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1: Your WRFA weather forecast for the evening of Monday, June 22nd. Tonight will be mostly cloudy with a low of 52 degrees. Tomorrow, Tuesday, will be mostly cloudy through mid-morning and then gradually clear with a high of 72 degrees. Tuesday night will be mostly clear with a low of 51 degrees. Wednesday will be sunny with a high near 75. And Wednesday night will have a slight chance of showers in the overnight. It'll be mostly cloudy with a low of 55 degrees.
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Hello, I'm Marilyn Ray Beyer. I am so glad you could join me as we bid adieu to another school year on this presentation of the Midnight Special, brought to you from the Renee Crown Public Media Center, and made possible in part by Mr. and Mrs. Norman R. Bobbins, the Robert Thomas Bobbins Foundation, and an anonymous donor. There will be more than one teacher who we salute on this program. Here is an annual classic from the late Michael Smith.

regard yourself as one whose conduct more becomes a gentleman. Dave Maxingill play-acted like he was truly contrite. He bowed his head in mock disgrace till he was out of sight. Then his expression turned to joy, he raced across the street.

to wash the moon pie down and then rejoice. Meanwhile, back at school, Bill Fleming raised a timid hand. Didn't he deserve to share his friend's same reprimand? After all, he was the one who made the gaseous gaffe that caused Dave Massengill to inappropriate.

The giggle from Julia Crafton when she was just 17 years old, writing and recording Thoughts from a Bubble in 2023. Where did Miss Nancy Sterrett go? David Massengill, he's such a marvelous storyteller as well as a songwriter. Michael Smith, talk about a story. Sister Clarissa from Love Stories. And as we think about teaching and teachers, well, we've got several to choose from. Here's songwriter Terry Farmer and Cairn to Cairn, the trio of Robert Crozier, Kelly McDermott, and Terry Farmer, and What Will I Teach You?

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And I don't like the smell of your unwashed clothes. Please, kid, won't you get away from me? I know I'm a teacher and it's the land of the free, but I don't want to catch what you got.

0: coughed on, hacked on, wheezed on, and sneezed on. I'm a reaching for the young folks' minds. I've got to be good even when I'm feeling bad, and I've always got to look real kind. Kids, you know I love you inside and out, but sometimes I want to go and shout, please won't you just stay away from me for a while with that smile. What happened to your teeth, kid? Where'd they go? A reacher and a teacher, something of a preacher, a reacher for the young folks' minds.
1: I was a substitute teacher. That's a kind of peculiar job because you never know when you'll be working day to day. You depend on a call from a school principal to wake you up in the morning. Let me describe it to you. A 10-degree winter morning in New York. I'm curled up in my bed in womb position having a dream invariably. Maybe not actually, but symbolically. Hot dogs chasing donuts through the Lincoln Tunnel. Whatever, it's a sex dream. Didn't you ever have that? With the hot dogs dancing. Hey, Barbariba! And the donuts wearing garter belts. You never had that one, huh? Man, what are you people, freaks? I don't know. But the lipstick missing the lip. Anyway, when you're awakened out of a deep sleep, the person that wakes you up always asks, did I wake you? And you deny it. No matter what kind of web you're removing from your mouth and eyes, you deny it. You wake me, I was just lying down, man. I was just lying down. I was just lying down about 12 hours, I guess. It was a long lie down there. No, I was just lying. You know, people don't like to be caught napping at 6 in the morning. It could be a school principal, you know. Even. So you ever overcompensate, try to sound awake in a hurry, you go, hello! You go the other way. You don't know what's going to come out. Do you ever test your voice before you get on? Off phone, you know, hello, hello! Ring, hello, hello, ring, hello, hello! Good morning, Mr. Klein. This is Mr. Torelli, Jefferson Junior High School. Morning, Mr. Torelli! I didn't wake you, did I, Mr. Klein? Oh, Mr. Torelli, just reading the Bible. Oh, good, Mr. Klein. Can you come in for Miss Pringle, our German teacher? She's absent this morning.
2: I don't speak any German.
1: No German at all?
2: Sauerkraut.
1: Solid. Be there at 9:20. And spell your name right.
3: Sauerkraut. In my teaching days, I once substituted in for a physics teacher. And they were studying mirrors and reflective properties of light, arcs, convex, concave. Wow, I didn't know what I was doing. I had a couple of poems that had mirror images in them, and that's what we did that day. Robert Klein, substitute teacher, and the late Brian Dagenhart, who indeed was a teacher. Teacher, in fact, this was his teacher song number 2 from 1984's Popcorn and Other Favorites. We heard the trio Cairn to Cairn, What Will I Teach You? Leon Rosselson from Great Britain also wonders what we might be learning. Here is his history lesson.
4: History lesson, it's time to remember. Time to remember the deeds of the great.

the headsman, black the stake and the bodies that burn, white the face of the priest and the hangman. These are the facts you must learn. Pitt paid a packet to patch out an empire. Drake bowled the Spaniards out first ball.

the gas as it gutters the trenches black. The smell of the smoke from a gun. White, the pain of a bombshell exploding. History lessons begun. History lesson.

What did you learn in school today, dear little boy of mine? What did you learn in school today, dear little boy of mine? I learned that Washington never told a lie. I learned that soldiers seldom die. I learned that everybody's free. And that's what the teacher said to me. That's what I learned in school today. That's what I learned in school. What did you learn in school today, dear little boy of mine? What did you learn in school today, dear little boy of mine? I learned that policemen are my friends. I learned that justice never ends. I learned that murderers die for the crimes, even if we make a mistake sometime. And that's what I learned in school today. That's what I learned in school. What did you learn in school today, dear little boy of mine? What did you learn in school today, dear little boy of mine? I learned our government must be strong. It's always right and never wrong. Our leaders are the finest men, and we elect them again and again. And that's what I learned.

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I learned that war is not so bad. I learned about the great ones we have had. We fought in Germany and in France, and someday I might get my chance. That's what I learned in school today. That's what

0: That's Joe Jenks. What Did You Learn? It's a song written by Cy Conn from a terrific 2018 album by Joe Jenks called The Forgotten, Recovered Treasures from the Pen of Cy Conn. And how could you forget Tom Paxton's What Did You Learn in School Today? And how about it? Pete Seeger did that song so convincingly. Leon Russellson from Perspectives and History Lesson. There's so much to learn in the classroom, and there's a lot that you can learn on the schoolyard as well. We have Steve Seskin up next.
1: I'm a little boy with glasses.

When I studied my ABCs and learned arithmetic, I also learned in public school what makes America tick. The kid in the front and the kid behind, the kid across the aisle, the Italian kid and the Polish kid, and the girl with the Irish smile. The colored kid and the Spanish kid and the Russian kid my size. The Jewish kid and the Grecian kid and the girl with the Chinese eyes. We were a regular Noah's Ark, every race beneath the sun. But our motto for graduation was one for all and all for one. The kid in the front and the kid behind and the kid across from me. Just American kids together, the kids in school.

the Mrs. Siaki in that song was actually the songwriter's mother. Carla Siaki's mother, yes, indeed, was a teacher. And the children you heard singing with Carla were her mother's students, Mrs. Siaki's students. We're going to miss you, Mrs. Siaki, from a 1997 album called Wishes and Dreams. And I'm delighted to tell you that Carla Siaki, after a quite a long time of a hiatus from singing and playing out and conducting her life as a musician, she is back doing that and sharing her knowledge with others as well. Danny Glover with such a tender version of the poem called The Kids in School with Me. Langston Hughes, he had his sights set beyond himself, didn't he? Langston Hughes, set

0: America the Beautiful. Danny Glover, the reader. We heard Brad Yoder, School Together, and Steve Seskin, Don't Laugh at Me. Well, here comes a scene, a story song from Linda Allen that might sound familiar to you, and, well, feel free to sing along with Bill Staines following that.
1: When I was 8 in Roosevelt Elementary,

the multi-talented Joe Crookston. Yes, guitar, fiddle, banjo. He is also a painter, a fabulous visual artist. Joe Crookston, I Sing. And Abigail LaPelle from a 2021 album called Stolen Time. She is an enchanting singer-songwriter, and she not only sings and plays, but in that song she says, I see music. The late, great Bill Staines, I know you were singing and clapping along, A Place in the Choir, and Why Don't You Sing in the Chorus, from the marvelous Linda Allen, all the way back to 1984 for that one. I'm Marilyn Ray Beyer with you on the Midnight Special. Stay around. We're going to be enjoying our own sort of musical education as we go through the rest of the Midnight Special. And speaking of educators, Jonas Friddle is a singer and a songwriter and an instructor in banjo at not only the Old Town School of Music, but many festivals and workshops and other projects that he has to pass on his skills. Here's Jonas Friddle with just an excerpt of the Midnight Special.

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1: His going in the army is the best thing he could do. Now you're free to start to do what you wanted to. Albert, Albert, Albert. I remember how you told me I should trust you for a year. It would just be for a year, but it's 8 years, Albert. 8 long years, Albert.
2: Rosie, it takes time to build a business.
1: It was only...

0: hear something? What is that? It's music. It's a parade. Look at the parade coming. It's a parade. I love parades. Who's that guy there in the front leading it on the big horse? It's Richard the Lionhearted. It's really him. Richard the Lionhearted. Look at that horse. Look at it. He's scratching himself. Hey, Dick. Hey, Lionhearted. What do you call him? Hey, Richard the Lion. Hey, Hearted. It doesn't look. It's Richard the Lionhearted. Who's that following him there? That little guy with the fur rug. That's a short. It's Attila the Hun. Hey, Hun. What do you call him? Hey, Attila. He's a little guy. What a little shrimp. I thought he was a big guy. What were they afraid of? Hey, Hun. He's scratching himself. There is Beowulf with a club. Hey, Beowulf. Beowulf. I wonder if he killed that. Hey, did you really kill that bear? He doesn't say anything. What a parade. This is great. There's Jonathan Swift. Hey, Mr. Swift, John. He's giggling. I thought he was supposed to be mad. What's he giggling? Hey, Jonathan Swift. Mr. Swift, what's the gag? He doesn't look. What a terrific. There goes Disraeli. Look at Disraeli. Disraeli, I never knew you could twirl a baton. Hey, Disraeli. He's dancing. This is the greatest parade I ever saw. Hey, hey! Did you hear somebody? You don't look. There is Minnie Mouse. She's wearing those funny lady shoes. Hey, Minnie, I used to be a fan of yours. Whatever happened to her? Minnie, where's Mickey? There she goes. This is a wonderful parade. All the great people of the world going right past here. I never thought they'd go past this corner. Eric the Red, for crying out loud, he's bald. What a phony. Hey, Eric! Eric! Hey, Baldy! Hey, Red! What a phonus balonus. I'll bet he never did have red hair. There goes. There is U.S. Grant, President Grant. Hey, President, U.S. General! To the ears. I thought it was just a story. Look at him. This is awful. I'm in a parade. Cotton Mather! Cotton Mather! Shh, don't say anything. He might see us. It's Cotton Mather. Don't say a word. Billy Budd. Hey, Billy! Billy's carrying a flag that says Excelsior. Hey, Billy, you got a rotten deal! Billy! He doesn't look. What a handsome job. What a handsome job. Look, there goes Lady Godiva. Look what the horse did! You think they could train the horses better for a parade? Hey, Lady Godiva! Oh, for crying out loud, she's wearing tights. Oh, after all this time, what a disappointment. This is the greatest parade ever. There goes Captain Kidd. He never made Major. Hey, wait for me! Hey, I want to go! They never looked. I want to... Hey, wait for me! Wait! I want to be with you! All the great people! Wait! Wait! I'm great too! Wait! Wait! They never looked. They're gone.
1: How aptly titled, The Human Comedy. Gene Shepherd, The Pride of Hammond, Indiana, from a 1959 recording. And, you know, The Human Comedy, also the title of a famous William Saroyan story, if you go back to your American literature class. Hobo Jim, also known as Jim Varzos, and Educated Man. He was a balladeer from Alaska, but he was born in Indiana and split his time between Nashville and Alaska. Cheetah Rivera in the cast of Bye Bye Birdie, the original Broadway cast, and English teacher. Well, here we go next with Emily Saliers and Amy Ray. They're taking a class as well. But sometimes what you learn during your school days is more about who you are and what you are than what you know. The Indigo Girls, Driver Education.

0: homework machine. The homework machine, oh, the homework machine. Most perfect contraption that's ever been seen. Just put in your homework and drop in a dime. Snap on the switch and in 10 seconds' time, your homework comes out quick and clean as can be. Here it is, 9 plus 4, and the answer is 3. 3. Oh, me. I guess it's not as perfect as I thought it would be.
1: Some of you who have small children may have perhaps been put in the embarrassing position of being unable to do your child's arithmetic homework because of the current revolution in mathematics teaching known as the new math. So as a public service here tonight, I thought I would offer a brief lesson in the new math tonight. We're going to cover subtraction. This is the first room I've worked for a while. It didn't have a blackboard, so we will have to make do with more primitive visual aids, as they say in the ed biz. Consider the following subtraction problem, which I will put up here. 342 minus 173. Now, remember how we used to do that. 3 from 2 is 9, carry the 1, and if you're under 35 or went to a private school, you say 7 from 3 is 6, but if you're over 35 and went to a public school, you say 8 from 4 is 6. And carry the 1, so you have 169. But in the new approach, as you know, the important thing is to understand what you're doing rather than to get the right answer. Here's how they do it now. You can't take 3 from 2. 2 is less than 3, so you look at the 4 in the tens place. Now that's really 4 tens, so you make it 3 tens. Regroup, and you change a 10 to 10 ones, and you add them to the 2 and get 12, and you take away 3. That's 9. Is that clear? Now instead of 4 in the tens place, you've got 3 because you added 1, that is to say 10 to the 2, but you can't take 7 from 3, so you look in the hundreds place. From the 3, you then use 1 to make 10 ones, and you know why 4 plus minus 1 plus 10 is 14 minus 1, because addition is commutative, right? And so you got 13 tens, and you take away 7, and that leaves 5. Well, 6, actually, but the idea is the important thing. Now go back to the hundreds place. You're left with 2, and you take away 1 from 2, and that leaves... Everybody get 1? Not bad for the first day.

not the answer that I had in mind. Because the book that I got this problem out of wants you to do it in base 8. But don't panic. Base 8 is just like base 10, really. If you're missing 2 fingers. Shall we have a go at it? Hang on. You can't take 3 from 2. 2 is less than 3, so you look at the 4 in the 8's place. Now that's really 4 8's, so you make a 3 8's, regroup, and you change an 8 to 8 1's, and you add to the 2, and you get 1 2 base 8, which is 10 base 10, and you take away 3, that's 7. Okay? Now instead of 4 in the 8's place, you've got 3 because you added 1, that is to say 8, to the 2, but you can't take 7 from 3, so you look at the 64's. 64. How did 64 get into it? I hear you cry. Well, 64 is 8 squared, don't you see? When you ask a silly question, you get a silly answer. From the 3, you then

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One, that's right. Whoever got one can stay after the show and clean the erasers.

0: We're going to do fractions. You know, I've often thought I'd like to write a mathematics textbook someday because I have a title that I know will sell a million copies. I'm going to call it Tropic of Calculus.
1: Yes. Tom Lehrer, a lot of his work from the 1950s and early 60s still wears well, does it not? Although, new math, I don't know, where have we gone with that? Could that have been assisted by AI? Well, certainly Shel Silverstein and his homework machine was a forward projection of what might be coming our way right now. We heard Driver Education, a thoughtful piece of work from Poseidon and the Bitter Bug from 2009. Emily Saliers and Amy Ray are the Indigo Girls. Jack Torrey and Paige Burkham are the Cactus Blossoms. So be ready to take notes during this set.

Julie Matthews wrote Class Reunion, and with her partner Chris Weil, a long-running British female duo, they invited along the wonderful Christine Collister to sing Class Reunion. That was in the year 2000. And even before that, Cheryl Honeymeyer from up in New England, Class Notes. If I Saw You from the Cactus Blossoms One Day album, the Minneapolis sibling duo, they put out that album in 2022. If I Saw You. Well, here's Pierce Pettis with thoughts about seeing old friends from high school back in the state of grace where he grew up. Pierce Pettis, Little River Canyon. I'm Marilyn Ray Beyer, by the way, and you're tuned to The Midnight Special.

more pictures. But if I were to go back to college, think what a loser I'd be. I'd walk through

college crush. Was it the guy across the aisle in Psych 101 or the young woman in the line at the dining hall? Or maybe it was your professor. Katie Dahl from her Seven Stones album, Summer Grass. And we heard I Wish I Could Go Back to College from the original Broadway cast of Avenue Q. Dos Boys, a duo covering the Steely Dan classic My Old School. And we began with an idyllic memory from those high school summers, Pierce Pettis, Little River Canyon. We have Rick Fielding, appropriately, off to school no more for the end of this program, and we'll finish with David Roth.

First time that I heard that song was a time I well remember. It all goes back some 20 years to Mr. Ryan's.

Thank you, Mr. Ryan from David Roth. And yes, he did reunite with Mr. Ryan. We heard the cautionary tale, Off to School No More, from Canada's Rick Fielding. And we began this program with a salute to a teacher, and that is how we close this edition of the Midnight Special, made possible in part by the generous support of Mr. and Mrs. Norman R. Bobbins, the Robert Thomas Bobbins Foundation, and an anonymous donor. Meet me here again next week, and until then, if the lessons feel a little bit too difficult, keep a stiff upper lip and remember the words of Laura Love, I still believe.

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3: Your WRFA weather forecast for the evening of Monday, June 22nd. Tonight will be mostly cloudy with a low of 52 degrees. Tomorrow, Tuesday, will be mostly cloudy through mid-morning and then gradually clear with a high of 72 degrees. Tuesday night will be mostly clear with a low of 51 degrees. Wednesday will be sunny with a high near 75. And Wednesday night will have a slight chance of showers in the overnight. It'll be mostly cloudy with a low of 55 degrees.
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know from his works, he was the strongest man to ever have lived on earth. One day while Samson was walking along, looking on the ground, he saw an old jawbone. Reached out his arm, got no jeans, broke like

The Grateful Dead returned to touring in June of 1976 after taking 20 months off to work on Blues for Allah, the Grateful Dead movie, and a bunch of great side projects. We're listening to set two of June 3rd, 1976, the first show of that tour. This concert recording is part of a wonderful new high-res streaming service called Play Dead, a collaboration of Rhino Records and Nugs. 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
1: It's the Grateful Dead Hour. I'm David Gans. I'm going to play the encore from 6376 for you now because the rest of set two is too long to fit into this segment. I'll play that for you next week. 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

0: From the 50th anniversary deluxe remaster of the Grateful Dead's self-titled 1967 debut album. 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
4: 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Now, tonight we're going to focus on a feeling instead of a place or a time. There's a very specific feeling I remember when I was a kid. I got really, really sick in high school, and they prescribed me cough syrup with codeine in it. Now, I truly hope they don't do this anymore. They probably do. But I remember being sleepy all day and being in and out of consciousness, being between a dream and reality all the time. I remember one specific night where it was 2, 3 a.m., and I couldn't tell the difference between me being asleep and me being awake and that TV being on in the background and just listening to what was going on and how it blended into my life, how it turned into just a constant stream of surreal nonsense to things I remember. So tonight I found a musical genre that encapsulates that perfect feeling of that. It's called signal wave, where they take little pieces of broadcast here and there and they make it a focal point of the music. So tonight you're going to hear some signal wave from some of the best, Boards of Canada, The Avalanches, everything else. So please kick back and enjoy episode 30, Earth 2003, Columbus, Ohio, 12:32 a.m. You leave the TV on during a codeine drift. Thank you so much for tuning in to Diamond Run Radio on 107.9, the RFA LP.
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0: 3 days later, they dug me out. 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But I'll bet wherever he's gone...
1: What do you do?
0: He's having a damn good time.
1: What do you do?

listening to records, I just knew what to do. I mainly taught myself. And, you know, I did pretty well, except there were a few mistakes that I made that I have just recently cleared up. I'd like to just continue to be able to express myself as best as I can on instrument. You know, I feel like I have a lot of work to do still. You know, I'm a student of the drums. And I'm also a teacher of the drums, too.

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And it's like, it's not really me that's coming. The music's coming through me. The music's coming through.

0: 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All these will require a lot more mining, and all mining impacts the environment. So engineers are working to make the process cleaner and safer. Mine tailings, the waste rock, are today kept in huge ponds, which can spill catastrophically. New techniques dry them out for safer storage, or to use as construction materials and recycle the water. And more mines are capturing, treating, and reusing water throughout their processes. Many mines are working to reduce emissions at the site, switching diesel equipment and trucks for electric motors, requiring more electricity. More advanced automation makes mines more efficient. More advanced exploration uses less energy and disturbs less land to find new resources. New technologies extract lithium directly from hot, deep brines and use electricity instead of high heat or strong acids to separate metals from mining waste. Meanwhile, improved recycling programs recover more copper, lithium, and other metals from old electronics, batteries, and scrap to help reduce the need for new mines. And we talk about that on another Earth Date. I'm Scott Tinker.
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1: Looking for a spot to chill by the water? 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

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No, no, not New York. New York City, no. It's kind of upstate. It's Western New York. It's off a lake in Western New York. No, not the Finger Lakes, no. It's Jamestown, New York. It's south of Buffalo. All right, you know Buffalo? It's south of that, right on the Pennsylvania border. No, it's not Pennsylvania. It's Jamestown, New York. Look, Chautauqua County, I know you've never heard of it. But that, anyway, it's WRFALP 107.9 in Jamestown.

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Looked out the window, see what was the trick. 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

the kid. They look, but there's no rouse quite like it. And there's one more thing I forgot to mention. Bring umbrellas if you're heading for the crow convention.

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Jonathan Sagal down there on violin. Victor Krumenacher on bass. Kenny Margolis on keyboards and accordion back there. Johnny Hickman on lead guitar, and Frank Fanaro. Frank Fanaro on drums back here.

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The warm glow of your heart so gay and your eyes blue shining bright. Your lips were like a rose red wine the stars alone can yield. My one and only Valentine, my lily of the field. Then there came a stranger to our town, a man of worldly charms, who turned our whole world upside down and stole you from my arms. Our love was like a sacred

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Oh, I took it hard, it's true. The Bible says forgive you, but that's something I can't do. I loved you like there's no tomorrow and found out that there's not. Your Romeo came passing through and Cupid fired a shot. When the world was ours, your heart was mine and our dreams were one of bliss. The days were like a winding stream and the nights were like a kiss. So we stood before our Savior, true believers in His grace. I gave my very soul to you, and you threw it in my

0: environmental nonprofit, Ocean River Institute, is working with communities to tackle climate change with nature-based solutions that feature slowing water down and building more soil with grasses and plants. 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
4: 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In today's talk, we'll look at your knees, knee pain, and knee health, and answer the question, is jogging or running safe for your knees? Lots of people think that running can be bad for your knees, even ruinous. Yet that is far from the truth. Your knee anatomy helps explain this apparent contradiction. The knee joint is formed by your thigh bone, or femur, your leg bone, or tibia, and your knee cap, known as the patella. Each of these bones is covered with a soft, tough, flexible material called cartilage. Cartilage is about 70 to 80% water, the rest being a gel-like material called matrix. This acts as a cushion between the bones, as well as helping the bones slide easily past one another when you move. But what about running? Doesn't all that pounding on the pavement damage cartilage and lead to osteoarthritis and knee pain? Not necessarily. As it turns out, the process that leads to osteoarthritis is more complicated than that. Arthritis is not only a mechanical problem related more to misuse rather than overuse, and it's compounded by age-related changes in the cartilage and matrix themselves. The old thinking viewed arthritis as the wear and tear changes in cartilage from repeated stress over time from walking or running. That's why many believe that after years of use, knee pain seems inevitable. This is not always the case. While it is true cartilage does change its composition over time, studies have shown that regular running and use of joints actually improves cartilage health and protects against arthritis. In fact, running actually strengthens the knee. The repeated compression of the cartilage draws more fluid to it, keeping the joint lubricated. Other studies have shown most joint pain is not related to wear and tear, but is the result of trauma or of weak or misused muscles surrounding the joints. Poor posture affects your gait, which in turn overuses some muscles and underuses others. The resulting asymmetry in the musculature is a recipe for both back and knee pain. Not to mention proper foot gear. Shoes that don't support the foot or ankle will have a boomerang effect on the next joint, in this case the knee, since old or unsupportive shoes result in misalignment of the joints. Often people stop being active when they experience knee pain, thinking they are somehow protecting the knee. But inactivity hinders knee recovery. The muscles and tendons around the knee are what protect the knee, so stretching and strengthening the quadriceps and hamstrings go a long way to preventing and even reversing knee pain. So while a traumatic injury does benefit from RICE, or rest, ice, compression, and elevation, the recovery period is typically brief, a few days or weeks. Becoming active as soon as tolerated is recommended by most physical therapists, and taking advantage of braces, canes, and handrails for stability and alignment aids in recovery too, as you work to strengthen your tendons and ligaments. What about supplements? Many people will reach for supplements such as glucosamine or chondroitin, or anti-inflammatory agents like curcumin. There is some evidence of mild effectiveness of these supplements, but not much. No other supplements have been found to help at all. Your best bet is to remain active and exercise to improve your strength and stamina. Then there's working through the pain. Definitely not a good idea. Trauma to the knee, like strained ligaments, a sudden blow or twist of the knee resulting in torn cartilage, tendonitis, and inflammation, do need attention to prevent further damage. And that's where a visit to your doctor comes in handy. Because while knee pain may be assigned to you to change your foot gear, your body mechanics, your posture, or how you run, it may be a sign of damage. 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
7: So my research project, right, is the food sovereignty. It's an initiative, right? Like I really have been on this like food sovereignty journeys for like 5-6 years, being in school and then in my post-bac program with BioRise, where I'm able to like collaborate with Northwest Indian College, WSU, the Nez Perce Tribe, right? All of these different departments in order to start this community garden, right? But also with the community garden, I want to develop curriculum that goes along with our seasonal rounds.
6: Your project blends indigenous knowledge with Western gardening practices. What does it look like to balance traditional teachings with modern agricultural methods in a way that still reflects Namipu cultural values?
7: So definitely digging, gardening shares that same relationship with land, right? We got to put nutrients back in the soil in order to get fruitful traditional foods, but also a fruitful garden. And so just intertwining that traditional knowledge and then this Western knowledge has been so like validating, I guess, as a Native person, because, right, we already know this. We already know, we understand our connection to land, but we just never understood like the connection to science. It gets me so excited because I'm so passionate about intertwining and helping people understand like, hey, we already know this. I feel like I was already taught that as a young girl, right? When we're first digging roots and using a tukis and not a shovel, right? And like the tukis just does less damage to the root, less damage to the soil. And using those practices, like, definitely keeps you tied to those traditional teachings.
6: And just for context for our listeners, a tukis is the Nez Perce word for a digging tool that our diggers use for roots. Traditional foods, you know, have always adapted over time. How are you seeing Namipu foods being incorporated into more modern dishes or cooking styles while still honoring the cultural roots of those foods?
7: So there are practices or protocols, right? When you go dig traditional foods, like fishing, hunting, gathering, all have different protocols. And it kind of depends, varying on family. I know for my family, we definitely honor like our first digs, our first salmons, our first hunt, you know, big game, deer, elk, especially if it's their like their first kill ever. And then for me, putting those foods on your table at least once a week. I do tacos with elk meat, with bison, right? Salmon is staple in our household. But introducing to those foods to them while they're young, right? And then just learning and be willing to make mistakes, be willing to, oh, maybe I don't like it, but I'll keep trying it again, you know? But definitely trying the foods, right? Like the bison burger, elk burger, deer burger. We try to incorporate it into our everyday meals. I don't think I've bought beef in a long time just because we process so much of our own traditional foods that my dad hunts.
6: And I wanted to ask, too, about are you seeing any changes in the season of the gathering due to, like, climate change? Are there shorter seasons? Are they coming out earlier than usual? Or just if you've noticed any changes due to climate change?
7: Yeah, with climate change, it just the seasons are different. You just have to get out there and get to know your lands, get to know your homelands. I know in certain areas, like the Kalos gets ready before the Kakeet, and then over here, right, like the Kakeet gets ready before the Kalos, so it's different from mountain to mountain. I literally just got off the mountain this week, and I found so much Kalos, so much, like, just different areas to dig, different plants to, you know, forage, and I'm super excited for it, because I feel like every time I go out, I find myself understanding another plant.
5: 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I'm Jill Freitas for Our Living Lands, a collaboration of Kiwanis Broadcast Corporation, Native Public Media, and the Mountain West News Bureau.
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9: Your WRFA weather forecast for Tuesday, June 23rd. Today we'll have some patchy drizzle early this morning with some patchy fog as well. It'll be cloudy through mid-morning and then gradually clear with a high of 72 degrees. Tonight we'll have patchy fog in the overnight. It'll be mostly clear with a low of 51 degrees. Wednesday we'll start off with some patchy fog before 8 a.m. Otherwise, it'll be mostly sunny with a high of 75 degrees. Wednesday night we'll have a slight chance of showers in the overnight. It'll be partly cloudy with a low of 54. And Thursday, we'll have showers likely with a thunderstorm possible after 2 p.m. The high will be near 75 degrees.
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10: You're listening to the American Democracy Minute, keeping your government buy-in for the people. At a Puerto Rico conference in May 2025, U.S. Supreme Court Justice Ketanji Brown Jackson warned judges that recent threats from the White House are attacks on our democracy. Here's a portion of her speech. It seems as though every time I read the news or turn on the television these days, I see the affronts, and I am also reminded of the vital work that judges do to protect our constitutional order. Unfortunately, that solemn duty seems both more urgent and more difficult with each passing day. Across the nation, judges are facing increased threats of not only physical violence, but also professional retaliation just for doing our jobs. And the attacks are not random. They seem designed to intimidate those of us who serve in this critical capacity. The attacks are also not isolated incidents. That is, they impact more than just the individual judges who are being targeted. Rather, the threats and harassment are attacks on our democracy, on our system of government, and they ultimately risk undermining our Constitution and the rule of law. She concluded, "Our judges have faced challenges like the ones we face today and have prevailed. I urge you to keep going, keep doing what is right for the good of the country, and I do believe that history will vindicate your service as well." We have a link to Justice Ketanji Brown Jackson's full remarks at AmericanDemocracyMinute.org. I'm Brian Beal. We're on Blue Sky at Democracy Minute.
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12: Today, the Industrial Revolution transforms musical machines. The University of Houston's College of Engineering presents this series about the machines that make our civilization run and the people whose ingenuity created them. The word French horn is a slang term for a long hunting horn that's been bent into a coil. The proper word in any language is simply horn, and it traces straight back to the first animal horns that played only one pitch. Animal horns had mutated into a huge array of wind instruments by 1600, but most were still straight tubes flared toward the end. A lot of hunting and military horn playing was done on horseback, so horns stayed short and high-pitched. Then horn makers started bending instruments to make them more compact. In no time, longer horns with richer tones appeared fully coiled. Horns were suddenly being bent about in remarkably complex ways. A French horn is really just a Swiss Alpenhorn. Of course, a 15-foot Alpenhorn will no more fit into an orchestra pit than it will on a horse, so the orchestra brasses took on a wild profusion of forms. Some became real plumbers' nightmares. Horn players have always used their lips to vary pitches. Players then and now set up different standing ways by changing the set of their mouths. But that alone gives a limited range of pitches. Music, like machinery, underwent a great change during the Industrial Revolution. That revolution also produced Beethoven, and it produced the demand for orchestras with a far greater range of sound. In the decade before Beethoven's death, French horns took on sophisticated valving, just as the new steam engines had. Valves let players splice small lengths of tubing into the coils, so horns would play naturally in more convenient keys. By the 20th century, you could buy a double horn, a pair of horns in different keys coiled together with a single mouthpiece and a single bell. With one of these, a player is secure in the upper registers while he keeps the nice tone quality of the lower notes. French horns now come in 1,000 variations. Single, double, and even triple horns are made in four keys or combinations of keys. Three kinds of valving, many coil arrangements, extra valves, and different bore sizes. Choosing a horn poses a startling combinatorial problem. Mechanical sophistication was the outcome of the Industrial Revolution, and it touched the whole orchestra. The modern piano emerged with enormously complex mechanisms and a structure that reflected the new iron bridges. Today, musical instruments are wed to 20th century electronics, yet the ideal is the same. The technology of every age has been used to enhance the beauty of natural sounds, blown animal horns and reeds, resonant cavities, and vibrating strings. I'm John Leanhart at the University of Houston, where we're interested in the way inventive minds work.

0: What's clouding our vision, even when skies are clear? This is Sandra Tsing Lo with the lowdown on science. Bad air quality, like smog and smoke, can reduce visibility and cause illnesses like asthma. Children are especially susceptible to harm from pollution. But is air pollution also damaging their vision? Shi Chen and team from Tianjin Medical University think so. Their survey of nearly 30,000 children investigated how pollution impacts eyesight. The findings? Children's eyesight was better in regions with lower pollution. Specifically, nearsightedness correlated with higher nitrogen dioxide and particulate matter. Reducing air pollution helps us see better in more ways than one. So make clearer skies for clearer eyes.
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2: Today's Here's to Your Health segment with Dr. T. Glenn Pate is brought to you by the University of Arkansas for Medical Sciences.
3: Planning on cooking hamburgers outdoors this weekend? Do you know the difference between ground beef, ground chuck, and plain old hamburger? According to the U.S. Food and Drug Administration, beef fat may be added to hamburger, but not to ground beef. A maximum of 30% fat is allowed in either hamburger or ground beef. Both hamburger and ground beef can have seasoning, but no water, phosphates, extenders, or binders added. Ground chuck typically costs a little bit more than regular ground beef. This is because ground chuck is made exclusively from the chuck roast. That's a cut of beef from the shoulder and neck area of the cow. This particular cut has more marbling and flavor, making it the premium choice compared to ground beef. Regular ground beef can contain meat from the chuck roast, but usually consists of less marbled, less juicy cuts like round steak and the sirloin in a mix. For Here's to Your Health, I'm Dr. T. Glenn Pate.
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4: Your WRFA weather forecast for Tuesday, June 23rd. Today we'll have some patchy drizzle early this morning with some patchy fog as well. It'll be cloudy through mid-morning and then gradually clear with a high of 72 degrees. Tonight we'll have patchy fog in the overnight. It'll be mostly clear with a low of 51 degrees. Wednesday we'll start off with some patchy fog before 8 a.m. Otherwise, it'll be mostly sunny with a high of 75 degrees. Wednesday night we'll have a slight chance of showers in the overnight. It'll be partly cloudy with a low of 54. And Thursday, we'll have showers likely with a thunderstorm possible after 2 p.m. The high will be near 75 degrees.
5: This is Bird Note. Hear that? There's something small, black, and yellow buzzing in the trees. Is it a bug? A bee? No, it's a bird. A golden-cheeked warbler, to be exact. He's smaller than a sparrow, with a white belly, yellow face, and black throat. On a summer day in central Texas, golden-cheeked warblers are unmistakable. But on their wintering grounds in Central America, these songsters aren't the only buzzy, black, and yellow warblers around. They may form mixed flocks with black-throated green warblers that nest in the eastern U.S. and Canada. As well as hermit warblers that breed in the Pacific Northwest. Or Townsend's warblers that summer in British Columbia. Genetic studies have confirmed what their similarities suggest. These four warblers are closely related and likely shared a common ancestor before the last ice age. And, as sister species often do, they all put a unique twist on that bright, buzzy song. For Bird Note, I'm Michael Stein.
6: One morning, when pouring out my Rice Krispies, out of the box came a little
7: prize, a bright red rubber band-powered propeller. I wound it up, and the propeller glided off through the dining room. For a few seconds, Ludwig the baby blue jay was spellbound as it floated through the air. Suddenly, he took off and grabbed it in midair. I called, and he brought it to me. That's how we learned to play a fun game of fetch. It was even more fun in the backyard without walls or ceilings to get in the way. Over and over, I'd shoot it up, and he'd race after it and bring it back. One time, it landed on our apartment building's roof. He flew up to retrieve it, but the moment he landed on the hot roof tiles, he keeled over on his side. His crest went up, one wing and his tail spread out, his beak opened, and he froze. I thought he was having a seizure. I called him, but he didn't move. In a panic, I rushed to the basement where our landlord kept a ladder, lugged it out, and climbed up to the roof, not even thinking about how scared I am of heights as I rushed toward him. But as my hand reached out to grasp him, he shook his head, stood up, grabbed the propeller, and flew onto my shoulder as if nothing had happened. I called my friend Malcolm McDonald about that, and he laughed, explaining about how birds sunbathe, especially on hot, sunny days. This innate behavior raises the temperature of a bird's skin and feathers, probably helping to banish some parasites. I'd read about that in my ornithology textbooks, but was still shocked to see it in real life. I really thought Ludwig was dying. Ludwig kept his collection of toys, some shiny buttons, a rubber band, that Rice Krispies propeller, and an old ring in a ceramic cup. Now and then he'd take out his treasures one by one, arranging them in a line, and then put them all back into the cup. Once in a while, he'd fly off with one and hide it somewhere. Once he wedged a button in the crevice between the dining room window frame and the sash, and we had to work the button out with a knife before we could open the window again. One day I gave Ludwig a few sunflower seeds. He tucked them away with his other toys, not realizing they were food. So I bit one open and ate the seed in front of him, then cracked open another and gave him the seed. He was thrilled. Years later, when we gave our toddler Joey his first Starburst candy, he especially loved the colorful wrapper, calling it present candy. That reminded me of how Ludwig loved sunflower seeds as much for the packaging as for the seeds within. Ludwig was very curious about insects and became adept at catching flies. He put a couple in his cup until he figured out that they were edible. Then he just swallowed them as he caught them. But the instant he first grabbed an ant in his beak, his crest popped up and he spit it out, shaking his head with what looked like revulsion, apparently reacting to the formic acid taste. But within half a minute or so, he picked up the ant again, ran his tongue back and forth on it, spit it out again, and cocked his head. Then he grabbed the ant, leaned over to one side and spread the opposite wing, and rubbed the ant on his feathers. The taste of the ant seemed to release this behavior. By the time he switched sides, the ant body was pretty mangled. He didn't eat it. He just left it on the table for me to clean up. I, of course, immediately called Malcolm, wondering if this was the anting behavior I'd read about in ornithology. Yep, this was active anting. Blue jays also engage in passive anting when they sit on an anthill in the same position they do when sunning, allowing the ants to crawl all over their skin and feathers. Either way, whether actively or passively anting, the formic acid coating an ant's body ends up in the feathers, probably acting as an insect repellent. By summer's end, Ludwig was spending most nights outside somewhere. I'd see him just once or twice a day, and he no longer wanted to come indoors. The last day I saw him was the last day of summer vacation. Through that fall and winter, whenever I saw a blue jay, I wondered if it could be Ludwig. The next year, when Russ and I were in Chicago during spring vacation, a warm breeze floated into Madison. Our next-door neighbor was out sunning herself when she spotted a blue jay alight on each of our apartment windows, pecking in and tapping on the glass. He landed on her lawn chair and studied her a bit, and then tried the windows once more and finally flew off. I felt so sad when she told me I'd missed him, but so joyful to know that he'd survived the winter. Ludwig had a whole rich life ahead of him. 5 decades later, I still feel a quiet joy, knowing that even as he was leading his life as a proper blue jay should do, he kept in his mind a little memory of me. I'm Laura Erickson, speaking for the birds.

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3: Your WRFA weather forecast for Tuesday, June 23rd. Today we'll have some patchy drizzle early this morning with some patchy fog as well. It'll be cloudy through mid-morning and then gradually clear with a high of 72 degrees. Tonight we'll have patchy fog in the overnight. It'll be mostly clear with a low of 51 degrees. Wednesday we'll start off with some patchy fog before 8 a.m. Otherwise, it'll be mostly sunny with a high of 75 degrees. Wednesday night we'll have a slight chance of showers in the overnight. It'll be partly cloudy with a low of 54. And Thursday, we'll have showers likely with a thunderstorm possible after 2 p.m. The high will be near 75 degrees.
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4: What are the barriers to recruitment for women in law enforcement? I'm Dr. Lynn Pascarella, president of the American Association of Colleges and Universities. And today on the Academic Minute, Amber Kerwin, professor of the practice of criminal justice at Hartwick College, looks into this question.
5: Women police officers bring many positive benefits to their jobs in law enforcement. Studies have shown that women are better communicators, that they're less likely to use physical force, and that victims of certain crimes feel more comfortable talking to them. Still, women make up a small percentage of law enforcement. Only 12 to 13% of total law enforcement officers in the United States currently are women. As a former police officer and investigator, I am interested in understanding why this is the case. My research focuses on the barriers to recruitment and hiring of women in law enforcement. It is important to me to identify, explore, and better understand what prevents women from joining the police department or pursuing law enforcement careers, and also understanding what makes it so hard to retain them. Through interviews with women who currently or previously worked in law enforcement, my research looks at the challenges they encounter in what remains a historically male-dominated profession. Lack of maternity and family-related leave policies, uniforms not specifically designed for women, lack of acceptance, and harassment are all among the issues women have expressed in these conversations. Taking a closer look at the situation to gain more perspective will provide information to develop potential policy recommendations for police departments. This could help them create a more welcoming environment for women so they're more comfortable working there. Right now, young girls and women don't see a lot of other women in law enforcement, so it's not something they have on their radar. A solution for that would be having more women officers do outreach to high schoolers or college students to do a more targeted recruitment effort for women. As communities across the country consider new options, this research will shed new light on the barriers to the recruitment of women in law enforcement.
4: That was Amber Kerwin of Hartwick College. You can find this, other segments, and more information about the professors at academicminute.org.
6: Production support for the Academic Minute comes from AAC and U, advancing liberal learning and research for the public good.
7: I'm Rick Smith, and this is Labor History in Two. On this day in labor history, the year was 1937. That was the day anti-union violence erupted in the Valley of Steel. The Little Steel Strike was then in its 20th day. The strike had spread to Bethlehem's Cambria Works in Johnstown, Pennsylvania. Newspaper headlines screamed, 30 clubbed, stabbed, shot in strike. Guerrilla warfare breaks out anew in Pennsylvania. The day had been marred by hours of fighting with scabs and the police as miners joined picketers in support. Strikers lobbed rocks at scab cars attempting to drive through picket lines and successfully overturned a number of vehicles. Steel-helmeted police attacked strikers, swinging riot clubs and launching tear gas shells. One picketer, Tony Mandos, was in critical condition after having been shot twice by police. Mayor Daniel Shields announced he had deputized 250 special police and was preparing to, quote, raise an army of 3,000 American Legionnaires by nightfall to protect the city of Johnstown from strikers. At Warren, Ohio, dynamite crippled railroad operations at a struck Republic Steel Mill on the Ashtabula-Niles branch of the Pennsylvania Railroad. The explosion came after carloads of raw material had been shunted in and products shipped out of the mill. Auto plants throughout the Midwest slowed production for lack of steel-made parts. UAW President Homer Martin dispatched a telegram to CIO leader John L. Lewis saying, quote, "We are standing by ready to refuse to use steel made in struck plants in the production of automobiles, unless the steel companies make a speedy and amicable settlement with the striking steelworkers." The CIO threatened a 20,000-strong strike support rally through the streets of Johnstown to protest the violence. They claimed victory when the governor quickly declared martial law and padlocked the gates of the Cambria Works.
8: A European heat wave. I'm Randy Simon, and this is Earthwise, a look at our changing environment. The late May heat wave in Europe has broken records in more than half a dozen countries. For example, in Oxford, England, where a continuously operating weather station has been keeping records since 1815, a new May record was set on the 26th at nearly 93 degrees Fahrenheit. London reached 95 degrees, the highest temperature ever registered this early in the year. Parts of France saw temperatures over 100 degrees. Before 1989, heat waves occurred on average only once every 5 years in mainland France. Since 2000, at least one heat wave has been recorded every summer. The heat wave was linked to at least 12 deaths in the UK, 7 in France, and undoubtedly more elsewhere. In the US, roughly 90% of households have air conditioning of one sort or another. In Europe, only 20% do, according to the International Energy Agency. This makes high temperatures particularly dangerous on the continent. Experts explain that the heat, which occurred across much of France, Switzerland, Italy, Austria, Liechtenstein, Spain, Portugal, and the UK, was made 3 to 5 times more likely because of the effects of climate change. According to a climate scientist in England, the record-breaking heat has the fingerprints of climate change all over it. The specific cause of the heat wave was a so-called heat dome that moved up from northern Africa and then got stuck in place under a high-pressure system that settled across Western Europe. It was an unprecedented early start to the heat season in Europe. Earthwise is a production of WAMC. 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
3: Your WRFA weather forecast for Tuesday, June 23rd. Today we'll have some patchy drizzle early this morning with some patchy fog as well. It'll be cloudy through mid-morning and then gradually clear with a high of 72 degrees. Tonight we'll have patchy fog in the overnight. It'll be mostly clear with a low of 51 degrees. Wednesday we'll start off with some patchy fog before 8 a.m. Otherwise, it'll be mostly sunny with a high of 75 degrees. Wednesday night we'll have a slight chance of showers in the overnight. It'll be partly cloudy with a low of 54. And Thursday, we'll have showers likely with a thunderstorm possible after 2 p.m. The high will be near 75 degrees.
9: It's ironic that celebrity marriages command such attention when all seem to be made up of the same three key ingredients: glitz, glamour, and short lifespans.
10: Love and marriage, love and marriage.
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9: On July 19th, 1966, a 50-year-old Frank Sinatra wed a 21-year-old Mia Farrow. It was Frank's third wedding, and it would not be his last. Shortly after the nuptials, Farrow reneged on an agreement to co-star in the upcoming Sinatra flick, The Detective. She had a conflict with a little film called Rosemary's Baby. Sinatra's response? He had Farrow served with divorce papers on the set. Songwriting duo Sammy Kahn and Jimmy Van Heusen created Love and Marriage for a musical based on Thornton Wilder's Our Town in 1938. Sinatra sang it then, and in this recording, a Capitol 78 from 1956.
10: Love and marriage, love and marriage, go together like a horse and carriage.
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9: Soundbeat is produced at the Belfer Audio Archive, Syracuse University Library. I'm Brett Barry.
11: I'm Dr. Anthony Leiserwitz, and this is Climate Connections. On the hottest summer days, when lots of people turn on the AC, the demand for power spikes, and the grid must be able to supply enough electricity. So the size of the power grid is determined in large part by the scale of these short periods of intense demand.
12: This is quite expensive because we only have a handful of hours of the year that are very hot and very cold.
11: So Adam Farbaugh of the energy technology company Uplight says lowering that peak demand can lower costs.
12: We don't have to build out as many power plants. We don't have to build as much transmission, as much distribution.
11: So some utilities now offer financial incentives for customers who reduce their energy use during periods of peak demand. Some participants sign up for text alerts that tell them when to turn down their thermostat or make other energy-saving adjustments. But customers who have Wi-Fi connected devices like smart thermostats and hot water heaters can agree to have these changes happen automatically.
12: So you don't have to think about it.
11: The changes are very slight, only a degree or two.
12: Because people want hot showers and cold beers, is the saying.
11: But across many participants, the energy savings add up and help reduce pressure on the grid. Climate Connections is produced by the Yale Center for Environmental Communication. To learn more about climate change, visit climateconnections.org.
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14: Hi there, I'm Thane Maynard. Snakes and birds might seem like natural enemies, but in some corners of the animal world, survival creates surprising partnerships. In cold environments where nighttime temperatures can drop sharply, a few burrow-dwelling bird species, such as seabirds nesting in cliffs, have been observed tolerating the presence of snakes in their underground shelters. This coexistence works only because the birds involved are too large or too agile for the snakes to prey upon, and the snakes aren't threatened by the birds in turn. With the balance of risk removed, practicality takes over. Evolution favors efficiency, and what we can often interpret as unlikely companionship is simply nature's way of making sure no energy is wasted. But this snake-bird habitat sharing isn't always with small, harmless snakes. Highly venomous sea crates, some of which can grow to 6 feet long, will coil inside seabird burrows in cold months. And for great benefit, their body temperatures rise significantly, an average of about 10 degrees, thanks entirely to the bird's heat. The good news is the snakes are not bird eaters, but still, you have to admit they make strange bedfellows.
13: The 90-Second Naturalist is a production of Cincinnati Public Radio and the Cincinnati Zoo, with support from Cincinnati Public Radio members to spread the good news of the natural world.

0: Your WRFA weather forecast for Tuesday, June 23rd. Today we'll have some patchy drizzle early this morning with some patchy fog as well. It'll be cloudy through mid-morning and then gradually clear with a high of 72 degrees. Tonight we'll have patchy fog in the overnight. It'll be mostly clear with a low of 51 degrees. Wednesday we'll start off with some patchy fog before 8 a.m. Otherwise, it'll be mostly sunny with a high of 75 degrees. Wednesday night we'll have a slight chance of showers in the overnight. It'll be partly cloudy with a low of 54. And Thursday, we'll have showers likely with a thunderstorm possible after 2 p.m. The high will be near 75 degrees.
1: Welcome to Poetry Moment. My name is Gabriel Meek. Today I'll be reading one of my own poems. It is titled, Auger, My Water-Stained Wood. Peel back my heat-cracked stones. Bear the skin of my debris-riddled transept in a belly-up autopsy of last millennia's dust. Dig past my shattered screen, my broken pipes, dismantle the intestines of my organ. Anything I've ever lost might be inside, half digested or mummified. The lead-lined coffin in my chest resists x-rays. A long wire shimmies through a tiny hole, a camera like a slug's eye stalk

0: from when times were thin. Patch them all over the hole. Fill it in. Stitch it closed. Replace my twisted scaffolding and display what's been removed in plastic boxes with velvet floors and wire stands so the bones don't jiggle. Stuck as that cat to that mouse in that tube of that Christchurch organ, but not in my organ anymore. That was Auger My Water-Stained Wood by myself, Gabriel Meek. Thank you for listening to The Poetry Moment.
1: 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In another Earth Date, we talk about how mining provides the materials to build the modern world. But new technology is changing that world. We're building huge new data centers for AI, batteries to power EVs and stabilize the power grid, and enormous volumes of solar panels and wind turbines. All these will require a lot more mining, and all mining impacts the environment. So engineers are working to make the process cleaner and safer. Mine tailings, the waste rock, are today kept in huge ponds, which can spill catastrophically. New techniques dry them out for safer storage, or to use as construction materials and recycle the water. And more mines are capturing, treating, and reusing water throughout their processes. Many mines are working to reduce emissions at the site, switching diesel equipment and trucks for electric motors, requiring more electricity. More advanced automation makes mines more efficient. More advanced exploration uses less energy and disturbs less land to find new resources. New technologies extract lithium directly from hot, deep brines and use electricity instead of high heat or strong acids to separate metals from mining waste. Meanwhile, improved recycling programs recover more copper, lithium, and other metals from old electronics, batteries, and scrap to help reduce the need for new mines. And we talk about that on another Earth Date. I'm Scott Tinker.
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3: Exploring science in the sea. The saltwater crocodile really gets around. It's found throughout the Indian and Western Pacific Oceans. That makes it one of the most cosmopolitan reptiles on the planet. But it's not quite as widely spread as it once was. Crocodiles that once inhabited the Seychelles Islands were members of the same family, but they were exterminated by early settlers. The saltwater croc is the largest reptile on Earth. Adult males can reach 20 feet or longer and weigh more than a ton. They're super aggressive. They'll eat anything they can catch, and they can catch almost anything, including people. When people first settled on the islands in 1770, they found plenty of crocs. Within half a century, though, the settlers had wiped them out. That made the islanders safer, but it left modern-day science with a question. Were the crocodiles members of the saltwater family? Or were they a separate species? With no living examples, the question has been hard to answer. In a recent study, though, scientists were able to extract DNA from parts of crocodiles preserved in museums. They compared the samples to those of modern saltwater crocs, and the samples matched. The Seychelles monsters were relatives of the crocodiles found across the region. The Seychelles are a long way from any major landmass, about 900 miles from Africa and 1,700 miles from India. So the crocs had to travel a long way to reach them, expanding the range of this cosmopolitan reptile. Science in the Sea is a production of the University of Texas Marine Science Institute and is on the web at scienceinthesea.org. I'm Holly Brawley.

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4: Good morning. It's Tuesday, June 23rd. Today's weather will start with clouds this morning before gradually clearing. The high will be 72 degrees. I'm Julia Cecil-Hanley with your WRFA News. There are two Democratic primaries and one Republican primary in Chautauqua County today for primary day. Polls are open until 9 p.m. tonight. The statewide Democratic primary is for the state comptroller's office. Incumbent New York State's comptroller Tom DiNapoli is facing a primary challenge for the first time in nearly two decades. Voters will choose between DiNapoli, Raj Goyal, and Drew Warshaw. In Congressional District 23, Democrats Aaron Geese and Kevin Stocker are running to be the candidate who runs against incumbent Republican Representative Nick Langworthy. In the town of Kyantone, there is a Republican primary for town clerk. Sandy Volpe Jr. and Jennifer Schmidt are both vying to be the candidate in November's general election. The current town clerk is Kaylee Dill. The Board of Elections said that sample ballots are available to view online prior to voting and will be available at early voting sites. For more information, including polling sites, visit votechautauqua.com. A virtual seminar on changes to New York State's freshwater wetland regulations will be held this morning. The State Department of Environmental Conservation virtual information webinar will be held at 11 a.m. to promote public understanding of changes in DEC's approach to freshwater wetland protection in response to a recent court ruling. DEC Commissioner Amanda Lefton said this session will offer vital insights into the recent freshwater wetland regulatory updates and an overview of the jurisdictional determination process, practical examples for when to request jurisdictional determinations, and information on available freshwater wetland general permits. On April 8, 2026, the Albany County Supreme Court issued a decision impacting regulations governing the protection of freshwater wetlands in New York State. In response, the DEC has conducted an evaluation of the ruling's implications for permitting and enforcement programs related to freshwater wetlands. Registration is required to attend this morning's webinar. The DEC encourages participants to submit questions during registration to ensure the session effectively addresses community interests. During the webinar, the audience will have the opportunity to ask questions, provide comments, and engage with the DEC Freshwater Wetland Program Manager and Outreach Coordinator in discussion. The link to register for the webinar will be available on this story and WRFALP.com. For those unable to attend, a recording of the webinar will be made available on the Freshwater Wetland Jurisdictional Determination webpage following the event. The James Prendergast Library will kick off its summer reading program at its annual community block party this Saturday. The block party is an annual fundraiser to support the library's ongoing efforts to raise funds in support of the library's operations. The event is from 11 a.m. to 2 p.m. and will include live music, info tables by community partners, an artisan vendor market, a book sale, outdoor games, early learning activities on the front lawn, an art tent, food trucks, and more. It will take place inside the library and on library grounds. The Prendergast Library will be open during its regular hours of 10 a.m. to 4 p.m. Adults and children are invited to pick up summer reading materials and then spend the summer collecting free books and prizes as you read and complete activities. This year's theme is Unearth a Story, focusing on dinosaurs and archaeology. The summer reading program takes place June 27th through August 22nd. For more information, call the information desk at 716 716- 484-7135, extension 226, or visit PrendergastLibrary.org to view the programming calendar. Jamestown High School alumnus Stephen Carlson will deliver the keynote address at the 2026 commencement on Thursday, June 25th at Chautauqua Institution. A former New York State champion, Ivy League standout, and National Football League player, Carlson currently continues his professional football career with the Chicago Bears while serving as one of Jamestown High School's most accomplished recent alumni. JHS Principal Allison Smith said Stephen's accomplishments on the football field have been remarkable, but what makes him such an outstanding role model for our graduates is the way he has combined athletic success with academic excellence, perseverance, and humility, a perfect example for our graduates as they look forward to this next step in their lives. During his time at Jamestown High School, Carlson established himself as one of Western New York's premier student athletes, a two-time first team All-State selection. He was awarded the Connolly Cup as Western New York's outstanding high school football player while helping lead Jamestown to the 2014 New York State Class AA Football Championship. He finished his high school football career with 2,411 receiving yards, 22 touchdowns, and more than 250 tackles. He also helped lead Jamestown's basketball team to three consecutive Section 6 championships and a trip to the state championship game. Carlson continued his academic and athletic career at Princeton University, where he earned all Ivy League honors twice and helped lead the Tigers to an undefeated Ivy League championship season in 2018. He graduated with a degree in ecology and evolutionary biology. After signing with the Cleveland Browns as an undrafted free agent in 2019, Carlson became the first Chautauqua County athlete to score an NFL touchdown. He spent multiple seasons with the Browns before joining the Chicago Bears organization and was inducted into the Chautauqua Sports Hall of Fame in 2025. The son of Susan DePietro Carlson and John Carlson, Stephen resides in Chicago with his wife, Allie. Jamestown High School's commencement ceremony will be held on Thursday, June 25th at the Chautauqua Institution Amphitheater at 7 p.m. The ceremony will be streamed live on jpsny.org/graduation. And the Jamestown Babe Ruth World Series Committee is seeking sponsors and volunteers for this August 13-year-old World Series. The committee said the last 2 days of the series still need buyout sponsors, which could be multiple sponsors and or individuals. The cost for Tuesday, August 18th is $2,500, which includes four games. The cost for Friday, August 21st, playoff games is $2,000. The committee is also looking for host family ambassadors to serve a regional champion team as the local ambassadors. Host families help with information on the area, help guide the team during their stay, and be their cheerleaders during the tournament. Diamond girls are also being sought. This is a volunteer position for 13-year-old girls to serve as an ambassador and participant in the World Series as a local connection. Ambassadors will be announced prior to each game and participate in all World Series events. The event also needs volunteers to help during the tournament play at Russell E. Dietrich Jr. Park with souvenirs and other items. This year marks the 21st time Jamestown has hosted a World Series since 1980. This year's participants will include an international team representing Puerto Rico. Those interested in sponsoring a buyout or volunteering should contact Kim Eklund at 716-664-0405 or email KimberlyEklund@yahoo.com. For WRFA News, I'm Julia Cecil Hanley. Your WRFA weather forecast for Tuesday, June 23rd. Today we'll have some patchy drizzle early this morning with some patchy fog as well. It'll be cloudy through mid-morning and then gradually clear with a high of 72 degrees. Tonight we'll have patchy fog in the overnight. It'll be mostly clear with a low of 51 degrees. Wednesday we'll start off with some patchy fog before 8 a.m. Otherwise, it'll be mostly sunny with a high of 75 degrees. Wednesday night we'll have a slight chance of showers in the overnight. It'll be partly cloudy with a low of 54. And Thursday, we'll have showers likely with a thunderstorm possible after 2 p.m. The high will be near 75 degrees.
5: You're listening to the American Democracy Minute, keeping your government by and for the people. At a Puerto Rico conference in May 2025, U.S. Supreme Court Justice Ketanji Brown Jackson warned judges that recent threats from the White House are attacks on our democracy. Here's a portion of her speech. It seems as though every time I read the news or turn on the television these days, I see the affronts, and I am also reminded of the vital work that judges do to protect our constitutional order. Unfortunately, that solemn duty seems both more urgent and more difficult with each passing day. Across the nation, judges are facing increased threats of not only physical violence, but also professional retaliation just for doing our jobs. And the attacks are not random. They seem designed to intimidate those of us who serve in this critical capacity. The attacks are also not isolated incidents. That is, they impact more than just the individual judges who are being targeted. Rather, the threats and harassment are attacks on our democracy, on our system of government, and they ultimately risk undermining our Constitution and the rule of law. She concluded, "Our judges have faced challenges like the ones we face today and have prevailed. I urge you to keep going, keep doing what is right for the good of the country. And I do believe that history will vindicate your service as well." We have a link to Justice Ketanji Brown Jackson's full remarks at AmericanDemocracyMinute.org. I'm Brian Beal. We're on Blue Sky at Democracy Minute.
6: I'm Dr. Anthony Lizerwitz, and this is Climate Connections. Last December, Eric G., a student at the University of Hawaii, traveled from Honolulu to one of the harshest, most remote places on Earth, Antarctica.
7: Nothing really prepares you for that first moment when you step onto the ice. It's unreal. It's like nothing ever that I've experienced before in my life.
6: G was a fellow with the nonprofit Bilar Institute on an expedition led by explorer Robert Swan that raised awareness about the need to protect Antarctica. As the climate warms, many of Antarctica's glaciers and ice shelves are melting, and increasing human activity threatens the continent's fragile ecosystem. While there, the team helped with research and broadcast live to classrooms to teach students about Antarctica.
7: We spoke to 2 million young people from across the world.
6: G says growing up, his mom told him to always leave a place better than he found it.
7: And I feel like that's kind of where my passion thrived for environmental sustainability. 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
6: And he hopes that talking about his time in Antarctica inspires others to build a more sustainable future.
7: When you go there, you just kind of feel something different change inside of you. And I definitely felt that, and I still feel that today.
6: Climate Connections is produced by the Yale Center for Environmental Communication. To learn more about climate change, visit climateconnections.org.
8: What's clouding our vision, even when skies are clear? This is Sandra Tsing Lo with the lowdown on science. Bad air quality, like smog and smoke, can reduce visibility and cause illnesses like asthma. Children are especially susceptible to harm from pollution. But is air pollution also damaging their vision? Shi Chen and team from Tianjin Medical University think so. Their survey of nearly 30,000 children investigated how pollution impacts eyesight. The findings? Children's eyesight was better in regions with lower pollution. Specifically, nearsightedness correlated with higher nitrogen dioxide and particulate matter. Reducing air pollution helps us see better in more ways than one. So make clearer skies for clearer eyes.
9: The Lowdown on Science is a production of LAIST 89.3.
10: Today's Here's to Your Health segment with Dr. T. Glenn Pate is brought to you by the University of Arkansas for Medical Sciences.
11: Planning on cooking hamburgers outdoors this weekend? Do you know the difference between ground beef, ground chuck, and plain old hamburger? According to the U.S. Food and Drug Administration, beef fat may be added to hamburger, but not to ground beef. A maximum of 30% fat is allowed in either hamburger or ground beef. Both hamburger and ground beef can have seasoning, but no water, phosphates, extenders, or binders added. Ground chuck typically costs a little bit more than regular ground beef. This is because ground chuck is made exclusively from the chuck roast. That's a cut of beef from the shoulder and neck area of the cow. This particular cut has more marbling and flavor, making it the premium choice compared to ground beef. Regular ground beef can contain meat from the chuck roast, but usually consists of less marbled, less juicy cuts like round steak and the sirloin in a mix. For Here's to Your Health, I'm Dr. T. Glenn Pate.
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4: Your WRFA weather forecast for Tuesday, June 23rd. Today we'll have some patchy drizzle early this morning with some patchy fog as well. It'll be cloudy through mid-morning and then gradually clear with a high of 72 degrees. Tonight we'll have patchy fog in the overnight. It'll be mostly clear with a low of 51 degrees. Wednesday we'll start off with some patchy fog before 8 a.m. Otherwise, it'll be mostly sunny with a high of 75 degrees. Wednesday night we'll have a slight chance of showers in the overnight. It'll be partly cloudy with a low of 54. And Thursday, we'll have showers likely with a thunderstorm possible after 2 p.m. The high will be near 75 degrees.
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14: What are the barriers to recruitment for women in law enforcement? I'm Dr. Lynn Pascarella, president of the American Association of Colleges and Universities. And today on the Academic Minute, Amber Kerwin, professor of the practice of criminal justice at Hartwick College, looks into this question.
15: Women police officers bring many positive benefits to their jobs in law enforcement. Studies have shown that women are better communicators, that they're less likely to use physical force, and that victims of certain crimes feel more comfortable talking to them. Still, women make up a small percentage of law enforcement. Only 12 to 13% of total law enforcement officers in the United States currently are women. As a former police officer and investigator, I'm interested in understanding why this is the case. My research focuses on the barriers to recruitment and hiring of women in law enforcement. It is important to me to identify, explore, and better understand what prevents women from joining the police department or pursuing law enforcement careers, and also understanding what makes it so hard to retain them. Through interviews with women who currently or previously worked in law enforcement, my research looks at the challenges they encounter in what remains a historically male-dominated profession. Lack of maternity and family-related leave policies, uniforms not specifically designed for women, lack of acceptance, and harassment are all among the issues women have expressed in these conversations. Taking a closer look at the situation to gain more perspective will provide information to develop potential policy recommendations for police departments. This could help them create a more welcoming environment for women so they're more comfortable working there. Right now, young girls and women don't see a lot of other women in law enforcement, so it's not something they have on their radar. A solution for that would be having more women officers do outreach to high schoolers or college students to do a more targeted recruitment effort for women. As communities across the country consider new options, this research will shed new light on the barriers to the recruitment of women in law enforcement.
14: That was Amber Kerwin of Hartwick College. You can find this, other segments, and more information about the professors at academicminute.org.
2: Production support for the Academic Minute comes from AAC and you, advancing liberal learning and research for the public good.
16: This is Bird Note. Hear that? There's something small, black, and yellow buzzing in the trees. Is it a bug? A bee? No, it's a bird. A golden-cheeked warbler, to be exact. He's smaller than a sparrow, with a white belly, yellow face, and black throat. On a summer day in Central Texas, golden-cheeked warblers are unmistakable. But on their wintering grounds in Central America, these songsters aren't the only buzzy black and yellow warblers around. They may form mixed flocks with black-throated green warblers that nest in the eastern U.S. and Canada. as well as hermit warblers that breed in the Pacific Northwest. Or Townsend's warblers that summer in British Columbia. Genetic studies have confirmed what their similarities suggest. These four warblers are closely related and likely shared a common ancestor before the last ice age. And, as sister species often do, they all put a unique twist on that bright, buzzy song. For Bird Note, I'm Michael Stein.
17: One morning, when pouring out my Rice Krispies, out of the box came a little prize, a bright red rubber band-powered propeller. I wound it up, and the propeller glided off through the dining room. For a few seconds, Ludwig the baby blue jay was spellbound as it floated through the air. Suddenly, he took off and grabbed it in midair. I called, and he brought it to me. That's how we learned to play a fun game of fetch. It was even more fun in the backyard without walls or ceilings to get in the way. Over and over, I'd shoot it up, and he'd race after it and bring it back. One time, it landed on our apartment building's roof. He flew up to retrieve it, but the moment he landed on the hot roof tiles, he keeled over on his side. His crest went up, one wing and his tail spread out, his beak opened, and he froze. I thought he was having a seizure. I called him, but he didn't move. In a panic, I rushed to the basement where our landlord kept a ladder, lugged it out, and climbed up to the roof, not even thinking about how scared I am of heights as I rushed toward him. But as my hand reached out to grasp him, he shook his head, stood up, grabbed the propeller, and flew onto my shoulder as if nothing had happened. I called my friend Malcolm McDonald about that, and he laughed, explaining about how birds sunbathe, especially on hot, sunny days. This innate behavior raises the temperature of a bird's skin and feathers, probably helping to banish some parasites. I'd read about that in my ornithology textbooks, but was still shocked to see it in real life. I really thought Ludwig was dying. Ludwig kept his collection of toys, some shiny buttons, a rubber band, that Rice Krispies propeller, and an old ring in a ceramic cup. Now and then he'd take out his treasures one by one, arranging them in a line, and then put them all back into the cup. Once in a while, he'd fly off with one and hide it somewhere. Once, he wedged a button in the crevice between the dining room window frame and the sash, and we had to work the button out with a knife before we could open the window again. One day, I gave Ludwig a few sunflower seeds. He tucked them away with his other toys, not realizing they were food. So I bit one open and ate the seed in front of him, then cracked open another and gave him the seed. He was thrilled. Years later, when we gave our toddler Joey his first Starburst candy, he especially loved the colorful wrapper, calling it present candy. That reminded me of how Ludwig loved sunflower seeds as much for the packaging as for the seeds within. Ludwig was very curious about insects and became adept at catching flies. He put a couple in his cup until he figured out that they were edible. Then he just swallowed them as he caught them. But the instant he first grabbed an ant in his beak, his crest popped up and he spit it out, shaking his head with what looked like revulsion, apparently reacting to the formic acid taste. But within half a minute or so, he picked up the ant again, ran his tongue back and forth on it, spit it out again, and cocked his head. Then he grabbed the ant, leaned over to one side and spread the opposite wing, and rubbed the ant on his feathers. The taste of the ant seemed to release this behavior, By the time he switched sides, the ant body was pretty mangled. He didn't eat it. He just left it on the table for me to clean up. I, of course, immediately called Malcolm, wondering if this was the anting behavior I'd read about in ornithology. Yep, this was active anting. Blue jays also engage in passive anting when they sit on an anthill in the same position they do when sunning, allowing the ants to crawl all over their skin and feathers. Either way, whether actively or passively anting, the formic acid coating an ant's body ends up in the feathers, probably acting as an insect repellent. By summer's end, Ludwig was spending most nights outside somewhere. I'd see him just once or twice a day, and he no longer wanted to come indoors. The last day I saw him was the last day of summer vacation. Through that fall and winter, whenever I saw a blue jay, I wondered if it could be Ludwig. The next year, when Russ and I were in Chicago during spring vacation, a warm breeze floated into Madison. Our next-door neighbor was out sunning herself when she spotted a blue jay alight on each of our apartment windows, pecking in and tapping on the glass. He landed on her lawn chair and studied her a bit, and then tried the windows once more and finally flew off. I felt so sad when she told me I'd missed him, but so joyful to know that he'd survived the winter. Ludwig had a whole rich life ahead of him. 5 decades later, I still feel a quiet joy, knowing that even as he was leading his life as a proper blue jay should do, he kept in his mind a little memory of me. I'm Laura Erickson, speaking for the birds.
18: Welcome to Poetry Moment. My name is Gabriel Meek. Today I'll be reading one of my own poems. It is titled, Auger, My Water-Stained Wood. Peel back my heat-cracked stones. Bear the skin of my debris-riddled transept in a belly-up autopsy of last millennia's dust. Dig past my shattered screen, my broken pipes. Dismantle the intestines of my organ. Anything I've ever lost might be inside, half-digested or mummified. The lead-lined coffin in my chest resists x-rays. A long wire shimmies through a tiny hole. A camera, like a slug's eye stalk, seeks confirmation. Hair, linen, bone, there are my statues, too. Nothing but dirt has kissed their lips, but their painted faces have chipped, gold and blue half-glinting. Something must replace my vacancies. The hollows must be filled. So stuff the crevices in my chest with sawdust, with mud and lichen, with scraps torn from every patchwork quilt. My baby clothes, the buttons of my great-grandfather's shirts, the swatches from the sample bin from when times were thin. Patch them all over the hole, fill it in, stitch it closed. Replace my twisted scaffolding and display what's been removed in plastic boxes with velvet floors and wire stands so the bones don't jiggle. Stuck as that cat to that mouse in that tube of that Christchurch organ, but not in my organ anymore. That was Auger My Water-Stained Wood by myself, Gabriel Meek. Thank you for listening to the Poetry Moment.
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4: Your WRFA weather forecast for Tuesday, June 23rd. Today we'll have some patchy drizzle early this morning with some patchy fog as well. It'll be cloudy through mid-morning and then gradually clear with a high of 72 degrees. Tonight we'll have patchy fog in the overnight. It'll be mostly clear with a low of 51 degrees. Wednesday we'll start off with some patchy fog before 8 a.m. Otherwise, it'll be mostly sunny with a high of 75 degrees. Wednesday night we'll have a slight chance of showers in the overnight. It'll be partly cloudy with a low of 54. And Thursday, we'll have showers likely with a thunderstorm possible after 2 p.m. The high will be near 75 degrees.
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23: Hi there, I'm Thane Maynard. The world's smallest bird is a creature so tiny it can be mistaken for an insect. The bee hummingbird, a dazzling species found only in Cuba. This remarkable bird measures less than 2 inches in length and weighs around a tenth of an ounce. That's lighter than a penny and scarcely larger than a bumblebee. Despite its miniature size, the bee hummingbird is a fully capable, warm-blooded vertebrate with extraordinary adaptations that allow it not only to survive, but to thrive. Its iridescent feathers shimmer in shades of emerald, blue, and fiery red, colors produced not by pigment, but by microscopic structures that refract light. With wings beating 80 times per second and up to 200 during courtship, this tiny marvel can hover effortlessly as it sips nectar from flowers, pollinating as it goes. In fact, a single bee hummingbird may visit 1,500 flowers a day, playing an essential ecological role. Its entire life is scaled to the miniature. Nests are barely an inch wide, eggs the size of coffee beans, and territories defended fiercely despite its size.
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24: Exploring science in the sea. The saltwater crocodile really gets around. It's found throughout the Indian and Western Pacific Oceans. That makes it one of the most cosmopolitan reptiles on the planet. But it's not quite as widely spread as it once was. Crocodiles that once inhabited the Seychelles Islands were members of the same family, but they were exterminated by early settlers. The saltwater croc is the largest reptile on Earth. Adult males can reach 20 feet or longer and weigh more than a ton. They're super aggressive. They'll eat anything they can catch, and they can catch almost anything, including people. When people first settled on the islands in 1770, they found plenty of crocs. Within half a century, though, the settlers had wiped them out. That made the islanders safer, but it left modern-day science with a question. Were the crocodiles members of the saltwater family, or were they a separate species? With no living examples, the question has been hard to answer. In a recent study, though, scientists were able to extract DNA from parts of crocodiles preserved in museums. They compared the samples to those of modern saltwater crocs, and the samples matched. The Seychelles monsters were relatives of the crocodiles found across the region. The Seychelles are a long way from any major landmass, about 900 miles from Africa and 1,700 miles from India. So the crocs had to travel a long way to reach them, expanding the range of this cosmopolitan reptile. Science in the Sea is a production of the University of Texas Marine Science Institute and is on the web at scienceinthesea.org. I'm Holly Brawley.
3: A European heat wave. I'm Randy Simon, and this is Earthwise, a look at our changing environment. The late May heat wave in Europe has broken records in more than half a dozen countries. For example, in Oxford, England, where a continuously operating weather station has been keeping records since 1815, a new May record was set on the 26th at nearly 93 degrees Fahrenheit. London reached 95 degrees, the highest temperature ever registered this early in the year. Parts of France saw temperatures over 100 degrees. Before 1989, heat waves occurred on average only once every 5 years in mainland France. Since 2000, at least one heat wave has been recorded every summer. The heat wave was linked to at least 12 deaths in the UK, 7 in France, and undoubtedly more elsewhere. In the U.S., roughly 90% of households have air conditioning of one sort or another. In Europe, only 20% do, according to the International Energy Agency. This makes high temperatures particularly dangerous on the continent. Experts explain that the heat, which occurred across much of France, Switzerland, Italy, Austria, Liechtenstein, Spain, Portugal, and the UK, was made 3 to 5 times more likely because of the effects of climate change. According to a climate scientist in England, the record-breaking heat has the fingerprints of climate change all over it. The specific cause of the heat wave was a so-called heat dome that moved up from northern Africa and then got stuck in place under a high-pressure system that settled across Western Europe. It was an unprecedented early start to the heat season in Europe. 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
4: Good morning. It's Tuesday, June 23rd. Today's weather will start with clouds this morning before gradually clearing. The high will be 72 degrees. I'm Julia Cecil-Hanley with your WRFA News. There are two Democratic primaries and one Republican primary in Chautauqua County today for primary day. Polls are open until 9 p.m. tonight. The statewide Democratic primary is for the state comptroller's office. Incumbent New York State's comptroller Tom DiNapoli is facing a primary challenge for the first time in nearly two decades. Voters will choose between DiNapoli, Raj Goyal, and Drew Warshaw. In Congressional District 23, Democrats Aaron Geese and Kevin Stocker are running to be the candidate who runs against incumbent Republican Representative Nick Langworthy. In the town of Kyantone, there is a Republican primary for town clerk. Sandy Volpe Jr. and Jennifer Schmidt are both vying to be the candidate in November's general election. The current town clerk is Kaylee Dill. The Board of Elections said that sample ballots are available to view online prior to voting and will be available at early voting sites. For more information, including polling sites, visit votechautauqua.com. A virtual seminar on changes to New York State's freshwater wetland regulations will be held this morning. The State Department of Environmental Conservation virtual information webinar will be held at 11 a.m. to promote public understanding of changes in DEC's approach to freshwater wetland protection in response to a recent court ruling. DEC Commissioner Amanda Lefton said this session will offer vital insights into the recent freshwater wetland regulatory updates and an overview of the jurisdictional determination process, practical examples for when to request jurisdictional determinations, and information on available freshwater wetland general permits. On April 8, 2026, the Albany County Supreme Court issued a decision impacting regulations governing the protection of freshwater wetlands in New York State. In response, the DEC has conducted an evaluation of the ruling's implications for permitting and enforcement programs related to freshwater wetlands. Registration is required to attend this morning's webinar. The DEC encourages participants to submit questions during registration to ensure the session effectively addresses community interests. During the webinar, the audience will have the opportunity to ask questions, provide comments, and engage with a DEC Freshwater Wetland Program Manager and Outreach Coordinator in discussion. The link to register for the webinar will be available on this story and WRFALP.com. For those unable to attend, a recording of the webinar will be made available on the Freshwater Wetland Jurisdictional Determination webpage following the event. The James Prendergast Library will kick off its summer reading program at its annual community block party this Saturday. The block party is an annual fundraiser to support the library's ongoing efforts to raise funds in support of the library's operations. The event is from 11 a.m. to 2 p.m. and will include live music, info tables by community partners, an artisan vendor market, a book sale, outdoor games, early learning activities on the front lawn, an art tent, food trucks, and more. It will take place inside the library and on library grounds. The Prendergast Library will be open during its regular hours of 10 a.m. to 4 p.m. Adults and children are invited to pick up summer reading materials and then spend the summer collecting free books and prizes as you read and complete activities. This year's theme is Unearth a Story, focusing on dinosaurs and archaeology. The summer reading program takes place June 27th through August 22nd. For more information, call the Information Desk at 716-484-7135, extension 226, or visit PrendergastLibrary.org to view the programming calendar. Jamestown High School alumnus Stephen Carlson will deliver the keynote address at the 2026 commencement on Thursday, June 25th at Chautauqua Institution. A former New York State champion, Ivy League standout, and National Football League player, Carlson currently continues his professional football career with the Chicago Bears while serving as one of Jamestown High School's most accomplished recent alumni. JHS Principal Allison Smith said Stephen's accomplishments on the football field have been remarkable, but what makes him such an outstanding role model for our graduates is the way he has combined athletic success with academic excellence, perseverance, and humility, a perfect example for our graduates as they look forward to this next step in their lives. During his time at Jamestown High School, Carlson established himself as one of Western New York's premier student athletes, a two-time first-team All-State selection. He was awarded the Connolly Cup as Western New York's outstanding high school football player while helping lead Jamestown to the 2014 New York State Class AA Football Championship. He finished his high school football career with 2,411 receiving yards, 22 touchdowns, and more than 250 tackles. He also helped lead Jamestown's basketball team to three consecutive Section 6 championships and a trip to the state championship game. Carlson continued his academic and athletic career at Princeton University, where he earned all Ivy League honors twice and helped lead the Tigers to an undefeated Ivy League championship season in 2018. He graduated with a degree in ecology and evolutionary biology. After signing with the Cleveland Browns as an undrafted free agent in 2019, Carlson became the first Chautauqua County athlete to score an NFL touchdown. He spent multiple seasons with the Browns before joining the Chicago Bears organization and was inducted into the Chautauqua Sports Hall of Fame in 2025. The son of Susan DePietro Carlson and John Carlson, Stephen resides in Chicago with his wife, Allie. Jamestown High School's commencement ceremony will be held on Thursday, June 25th at the Chautauqua Institution Amphitheater at 7 p.m. The ceremony will be streamed live on jpsny.org/graduation. And the Jamestown Babe Ruth World Series Committee is seeking sponsors and volunteers for this August 13-year-old World Series. The committee said the last 2 days of the series still need buyout sponsors, which could be multiple sponsors and or individuals. The cost for Tuesday, August 18th is $2,500, which includes 4 games. The cost for Friday, August 21st playoff games is $2,000. The committee is also looking for host family ambassadors to serve a regional champion team as the local ambassadors. Host families help with information on the area, help guide the team during their stay, and be their cheerleaders during the tournament. Diamond girls are also being sought. This is a volunteer position for 13-year-old girls to serve as an ambassador and participant in the World Series as a local connection. Ambassadors will be announced prior to each game and participate in all World Series events. The event also needs volunteers to help during the tournament play at Russell E. Dietrich Jr. Park with souvenirs and other items. This year marks the 21st time Jamestown has hosted a World Series since 1980. This year's participants will include an international team representing Puerto Rico. Those interested in sponsoring a buyout or volunteering should contact Kim Eklund at 716-664-0405 or email KimberlyEklund@yahoo.com. For WRFA News, I'm Julia Cecil-Hanley. Your WRFA weather forecast for Tuesday, June 23rd. Today we'll have some patchy drizzle early this morning with some patchy fog as well. It'll be cloudy through mid-morning and then gradually clear with a high of 72 degrees. Tonight we'll have patchy fog in the overnight. It'll be mostly clear with a low of 51 degrees. Wednesday we'll start off with some patchy fog before 8 a.m. Otherwise, it'll be mostly sunny with a high of 75 degrees. Wednesday night we'll have a slight chance of showers in the overnight. It'll be partly cloudy with a low of 54. And Thursday, we'll have showers likely with a thunderstorm possible after 2 p.m. The high will be near 75 degrees.
5: 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Today's talk, we'll look at your knees, knee pain, and knee health, and answer the question, is jogging or running safe for your knees? Mm-hmm. Lots of people think that running can be bad for your knees, even ruinous. Yet that is far from the truth. Your knee anatomy helps explain this apparent contradiction. The knee joint is formed by your thigh bone, or femur, your leg bone, or tibia, and your kneecap, known as the patella. Each of these bones is covered with a soft, tough, flexible material called cartilage. Cartilage is about 70 to 80% water, the rest being a gel-like material called matrix. This acts as a cushion between the bones, as well as helping the bones slide easily past one another when you move. But what about running? Doesn't all that pounding on the pavement damage cartilage and lead to osteoarthritis and knee pain? Not necessarily. As it turns out, the process that leads to osteoarthritis is more complicated than that. Arthritis is not only a mechanical problem related more to misuse rather than overuse, and it's compounded by age-related changes in the cartilage and matrix themselves. The old thinking viewed arthritis as the wear and tear changes in cartilage from repeated stress over time from walking or running. That's why many believe that after years of use, knee pain seems inevitable. This is not always the case. While it is true cartilage does change its composition over time, studies have shown that regular running and use of joints actually improves cartilage health and protects against arthritis. In fact, running actually strengthens the knee. The repeated compression of the cartilage draws more fluid to it, keeping the joint lubricated. Other studies have shown most joint pain is not related to wear and tear, but is the result of trauma or of weak or misused muscles surrounding the joints. Poor posture affects your gait, which in turn overuses some muscles and underuses others. The resulting asymmetry in the musculature is a recipe for both back and knee pain. Not to mention proper foot gear. Shoes that don't support the foot or ankle will have a boomerang effect on the next joint, in this case the knee, since old or unsupportive shoes result in misalignment of the joints. Often people stop being active when they experience knee pain, thinking they are somehow protecting the knee. But inactivity hinders knee recovery. The muscles and tendons around the knee are what protect the knee, so stretching and strengthening the quadriceps and hamstrings go a long way to preventing and even reversing knee pain. So while a traumatic injury does benefit from RICE, or rest, ice, compression, and elevation, the recovery period is typically brief, a few days or weeks. Becoming active as soon as tolerated is recommended by most physical therapists, and taking advantage of braces, canes, and handrails for stability and alignment aids in recovery too, as you work to strengthen your tendons and ligaments. What about supplements? Many people will reach for supplements such as glucosamine or chondroitin, or anti-inflammatory agents like curcumin. There is some evidence of mild effectiveness of these supplements, but not much. No other supplements have been found to help at all. Your best bet is to remain active and exercise to improve your strength and stamina. Then there's working through the pain. Definitely not a good idea. Trauma to the knee, like strained ligaments, a sudden blow or twist of the knee resulting in torn cartilage, tendonitis, and inflammation, do need attention to prevent further damage. And that's where a visit to your doctor comes in handy. Because while knee pain may be assigned to you to change your foot gear, your body mechanics, your posture, or how you run, it may be a sign of damage. That's your Health Kit tip for today. Knee pain can occur in all of us, whether we run or not, and your knees need attention. Remember, if you have questions about your health, check with your doctor, not a computer search engine. After all, your doctor cares about you and your health. From KXRW and X-Ray FM, I'm Dr. Hoffman. See you next time.
6: This is Our Living Lands, and I'm Jill Freitas. Traditional foods can be used in non-traditional ways. Tawaya Andrew Williams is a Namipu environmental scientist and a student at Washington State University. Our Living Lands producer, Daniel Spaulding, spoke to Andrew Williams about incorporating traditional foods into modern dishes, food sovereignty, and more.
7: Could you explain a little bit about the Namipu Food Sovereignty Initiative and your research?
8: So my research project, right, is the food sovereignty. It's an initiative, right? Like I really have been on this like food sovereignty journey for like 5-6 years, being in school and then in my post-bac program with BioRise, where I'm able to like collaborate with Northwest Indian College, WSU, the Nez Perce Tribe, right? All of these different departments in order to start this community garden, right? But also with the community garden, I want to develop curriculum that goes along with our seasonal rounds.
7: Your project blends indigenous knowledge with Western gardening practices. What does it look like to balance traditional teachings with modern agricultural methods in a way that still reflects Nimiipuu cultural values?
8: So definitely digging, gardening shares that same relationship with land, right? We got to put nutrients back in the soil in order to get fruitful traditional foods, but also a fruitful garden. And so just intertwining that traditional knowledge and then this Western knowledge has been so like validating, I guess, as a Native person, because, right, we already know this. We already know, we understand our connection to land, but we just never understood like the connection to science. It gets me so excited because I'm so passionate about intertwining and helping people understand like, hey, we already know this. I feel like I was already taught that as a young girl, right? When we were first digging roots and using a tukis and not a shovel, right? And like the tukis just does less damage to the root, less damage to the soil. And using those practices like definitely keeps you tied to those traditional teachings.
7: And just for context for our listeners, a tukis is the Nez Perce word for a digging tool that our diggers use for roots. Traditional foods, you know, have always adapted over time. How are you seeing Nimiipuu foods being incorporated into more modern dishes or cooking styles while still honoring the cultural roots of those foods?
8: So there are practices and protocols, right? When you go dig traditional foods, like fishing, hunting, gathering, all have different protocols. And it kind of depends, varying on family. I know for my family, we definitely honor like our first digs, our first salmons, our first hunt, you know, big game, deer, elk, especially if it's their like their first kill ever. And then for me, putting those foods on your table at least once a week. I do tacos with elk meat, with bison, right? Salmon is staple in our household. But introducing to those foods to them while they're young, right? And then just learning and be willing to make mistakes, be willing to, oh, maybe I don't like it, but I'll keep trying it again, you know? But definitely trying the foods, right? Like the bison burger, elk burger, deer burger. We try to incorporate it into our everyday meals. I don't think I've bought beef in a long time just because we process so much of our own traditional foods that my dad hunts.
7: And I wanted to ask too about, are you seeing any changes in the season of the gathering due to like climate change? Are there shorter seasons? Are they coming out earlier than usual? Or just if you've noticed any changes due to climate change?
8: Yeah, with climate change, it's just the seasons are different. You just have to get out there and get to know your lands, get to know your homelands. I know in certain areas, like the cows gets ready before the kakeet, and then over here, right, like the kakeet gets ready before the cows. So it's different from mountain to mountain. I literally just got off the mountain this week and I found so much cows, so much like just different areas to dig, different plants to, you know, forage. And I'm super excited for it because I feel like every time I go out, I find myself understanding another plant.
9: 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I'm Jill Freitas for Our Living Lands, a collaboration of Kiwanis Broadcast Corporation, Native Public Media, and the Mountain West News Bureau.
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4: Your WRFA weather forecast for Tuesday, June 23rd. Today we'll have some patchy drizzle early this morning with some patchy fog as well. It'll be cloudy through mid-morning and then gradually clear with a high of 72 degrees. Tonight we'll have patchy fog in the overnight. It'll be mostly clear with a low of 51 degrees. Wednesday we'll start off with some patchy fog before 8 a.m. Otherwise, it'll be mostly sunny with a high of 75 degrees. Wednesday night we'll have a slight chance of showers in the overnight. It'll be partly cloudy with a low of 54. And Thursday Wednesday, we'll have showers likely with a thunderstorm possible after 2 p.m. The high will be near 75 degrees.
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2: Today, we visit the remains of two world wars. The University of Houston's College of Engineering presents this series about the machines that make our civilization run and the people whose ingenuity created them. Scapa Flow is a sheltered bay nestled in the Orkney Islands just beyond the northernmost tip of Scotland. The Orkneys are flat, green, and quite beautiful. A buoy with a memorial plaque bobs in Scapa Flow. 800 sailors from the English battleship Royal Oak are entombed below it. I was in fourth grade when a German U-boat made its daring raid into the very middle of this sheltered anchorage and found the Royal Oak there on Friday the 13th in October 1939. One torpedo from the first salvo hit the ship, and it did minimal damage. It wasn't clear to the crew what the muffled whoomp really meant. The Germans were given 20 minutes they needed to reload a second salvo. This time they scored three solid hits. In minutes, the ship had capsized and sunk. It landed with its superstructure crushed on the bottom and the keel just 30 feet from the surface. Only a third of its crew, chilled and oil-soaked, got out alive. It was frightening news for me. The gathering clouds of World War II had darkened my childhood ever since the Japanese and Italians invaded China and Africa. Now the pride of the British fleet had been sunk in home waters. In my childish fear, I asked how long it would be before I saw enemy submarines in the Mississippi. The Royal Oak was state-of-the-art naval weaponry when it was built in 1914. Its great 15-inch guns were then the largest ever put on a ship. By 1939, it bulged with protective siding to absorb torpedo impacts. But technology had moved too quickly, and that siding wasn't enough to absorb the new German torpedoes. The Royal Oak was, ironically, not the first battleship that went to the bottom in that cold, quiet anchorage. 29 years earlier, after World War I, the Allies had herded the defeated German Navy into Scapa Flow. Then, without warning, German skeleton crews made a kamikaze decision. They scuttled their whole fleet before the Allies could react. So there's far more than just the Royal Oak at the bottom of Scapa Flow. The surface of those waters is still smooth today by slow, unremitting oil leaks that have gone on for 70 years. The well-built hull of the Royal Oak still holds air pockets that its drowning sailors never reached. Of course, we saw no German submarines in the Mississippi River. 800 English sailors were a tiny fraction of the millions who died to prevent that. And Scapa Flow is a mute monument to the head-over-heels arms races that fueled those two failed wars of conquest. It is as beautiful a cemetery for yesterday's war machines as it is for the men who died in them. I'm John Leinhard at the University of Houston, where we're interested in the way inventive minds

0: The group was made up of three brothers McMichael and was formed with the lofty goal of playing local high school dances. The song would be the Mary Mac's biggest hit, hitting number one in 1943. It features Marjorie Garland, the third in a line of female vocalists to sing with the group. She was a natural fit with the Macs, so much so that she became one after marrying band member Judd McMichael. Check us out on Facebook, Twitter, at On The Soundbeat, and our home on the web, soundbeat.org. Soundbeat is produced at the Belfer Audio Archive, Syracuse University Libraries. I'm Brett Barry.
1: One morning when pouring out my Rice Krispies, out of the box came a little prize, a bright red rubber band powered propeller. I wound it up and the propeller glided off through the dining room. For a few seconds, Ludwig the baby blue jay was spellbound as it floated through the air. Suddenly, he took off and grabbed it in midair. I called and he brought it to me. That's how we learned to play a fun game of fetch. It was even more fun in the backyard without walls or ceilings to get in the way. Over and over, I'd shoot it up, and he'd race after it and bring it back. One time, it landed on our apartment building's roof. He flew up to retrieve it, but the moment he landed on the hot roof tiles, he keeled over on his side. His crest went up, one wing and his tail spread out, his beak opened, and he froze. I thought he was having a seizure. I called him, but he didn't move. In a panic, I rushed to the basement where our landlord kept a ladder, lugged it out, and climbed up to the roof, not even thinking about how scared I am of heights as I rushed toward him. But as my hand reached out to grasp him, he shook his head, stood up, grabbed the propeller, and flew onto my shoulder as if nothing had happened. I called my friend Malcolm McDonald about that, and he laughed, explaining about how birds sunbathe, especially on hot, sunny days. This innate behavior raises the temperature of a bird's skin and feathers, probably helping to banish some parasites. I'd read about that in my ornithology textbooks, but was still shocked to see it in real life. I really thought Ludwig was dying. Ludwig kept his collection of toys, some shiny buttons, a rubber band, that Rice Krispies propeller, and an old ring in a ceramic cup. Now and then he'd take out his treasures one by one, arranging them in a line, and then put them all back into the cup. Once in a while, he'd fly off with one and hide it somewhere. Once, he wedged a button in the crevice between the dining room window frame and the sash, and we had to work the button out with a knife before we could open the window again. One day, I gave Ludwig a few sunflower seeds. He tucked them away with his other toys, not realizing they were food. So I bit one open and ate the seed in front of him, then cracked open another and gave him the seed. He was thrilled. Years later, when we gave our toddler Joey his first Starburst candy, he especially loved the colorful wrapper, calling it present candy. That reminded me of how Ludwig loved sunflower seeds as much for the packaging as for the seeds within. Ludwig was very curious about insects and became adept at catching flies. He put a couple in his cup until he figured out that they were edible. Then he just swallowed them as he caught them. But the instant he first grabbed an ant in his beak, his crest popped up and he spit it out, shaking his head with what looked like revulsion, apparently reacting to the formic acid taste. But within half a minute or so, he picked up the ant again, ran his tongue back and forth on it, spit it out again, and cocked his head. Then he grabbed the ant, leaned over to one side and spread the opposite wing, and rubbed the ant on his feathers. The taste of the ant seemed to release this behavior. By the time he switched sides, the ant body was pretty mangled. He didn't eat it. He just left it on the table for me to clean up. I, of course, immediately called Malcolm, wondering if this was the anting behavior I'd read about in ornithology. Yep, this was active anting. Blue jays also engage in passive anting when they sit on an anthill in the same position they do when sunning, allowing the ants to crawl all over their skin and feathers. Either way, whether actively or passively anting, the formic acid coating an ant's body ends up in the feathers, probably acting as an insect repellent. By summer's end, Ludwig was spending most nights outside somewhere. I'd see him just once or twice a day, and he no longer wanted to come indoors. The last day I saw him was the last day of summer vacation. Through that fall and winter, whenever I saw a blue jay, I wondered if it could be Ludwig. The next year, when Russ and I were in Chicago during spring vacation, a warm breeze floated into Madison. Our next-door neighbor was out sunning herself when she spotted a blue jay alight on each of our apartment windows, pecking in and tapping on the glass. He landed on her lawn chair and studied her a bit, and then tried the windows once more and finally flew off. I felt so sad when she told me I'd missed him, but so joyful to know that he'd survived the winter. Ludwig had a whole rich life ahead of him. 5 decades later, I still feel a quiet joy, knowing that even as he was leading his life as a proper blue jay should do, he kept in his mind a little memory of me. I'm Laura Erickson, speaking for the birds.
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5: Your WRFA weather forecast for Tuesday, June 23rd. Today we'll have some patchy drizzle early this morning with some patchy fog as well. It'll be cloudy through mid-morning and then gradually clear with a high of 72 degrees. Tonight we'll have patchy fog in the overnight. It'll be mostly clear with a low of 51 degrees. Wednesday we'll start off with some patchy fog before 8 a.m. Otherwise, it'll be mostly sunny with a high of 75 degrees. Wednesday night we'll have a slight chance of showers in the overnight. It'll be partly cloudy with a low of 54. And Thursday, we'll have showers likely with a thunderstorm possible after 2 p.m. The high will be near 75 degrees.
6: You're listening to the American Democracy Minute, keeping your government by and for the people. At a Puerto Rico conference in May 2025, U.S. Supreme Court Justice Ketanji Brown Jackson warned judges that recent threats from the White House are attacks on our democracy. Here's a portion of her speech. It seems as though every time I read the news or turn on the television these days, I see the affronts, and I am also reminded of the vital work that judges do to protect our constitutional order. Unfortunately, that solemn duty seems both more urgent and more difficult with each passing day. Across the nation, judges are facing increased threats of not only physical violence, but also professional retaliation just for doing our jobs. And the attacks are not random. They seem designed to intimidate those of us who serve in this critical capacity. The attacks are also not isolated incidents. That is, they impact more than just the individual judges who are being targeted. Rather, the threats and harassment are attacks on our democracy, on our system of government, and they ultimately risk undermining our Constitution and the rule of law. She concluded, "Our judges have faced challenges like the ones we face today and have prevailed. I urge you to keep going, keep doing what is right for the good of the country, and I do believe that history will vindicate your service as well." We have a link to Justice Ketanji Brown Jackson's full remarks at AmericanDemocracyMinute.org. I'm Brian Beal. We're on Blue Sky at Democracy Minute.
7: I'm Rick Smith, And this is Labor History in Two. On this day in labor history, the year was 1937. That was the day anti-union violence erupted in the Valley of Steel. The Little Steel Strike was then in its 20th day. The strike had spread to Bethlehem's Cambria Works in Johnstown, Pennsylvania. Newspaper headlines screamed, 30 clubbed, stabbed, shot in strike. Guerrilla warfare breaks out anew in Pennsylvania. The day had been marred by hours of fighting with scabs and the police as miners joined picketers in support. Strikers lobbed rocks at scab cars attempting to drive through picket lines and successfully overturned a number of vehicles. Steel-helmeted police attacked strikers, swinging riot clubs and launching tear gas shells. One picketer, Tony Mandos, was in critical condition after having been shot twice by police. Mayor Daniel Shields announced he had deputized 250 special police and was preparing to, quote, raise an army of 3,000 American Legionnaires by nightfall to protect the city of Johnstown from strikers. At Warren, Ohio, dynamite crippled railroad operations at a struck Republic steel mill on the Ashtabula-Niles branch of the Pennsylvania Railroad. The explosion came after carloads of raw material had been shunted in and products shipped out of the mill. Auto plants throughout the Midwest slowed production for lack of steel-made parts. UAW President Homer Martin dispatched a telegram to CIO leader John L. Lewis saying, quote, "We are standing by ready to refuse to use steel made in struck plants in the production of automobiles, unless the steel companies make a speedy and amicable settlement with the striking steelworkers." The CIO threatened a 20,000-strong strike support rally through the streets of Johnstown to protest the violence. They claimed victory when the governor quickly declared martial law and padlocked the gates of the Cambria Works.
5: 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Today is Tuesday, June 23rd. I'm Julia Cecil Hanley. Looking at our forecast, we will have maybe some patchy fog lingering out there, but those clouds are going to move out of the way by mid-morning, gradually clearing. I imagine that means sunshine. Highs will be near 72 degrees. Tonight we'll have patchy fog in the overnight. It'll be mostly clear otherwise with a low of 51 degrees. Tomorrow, Wednesday, we'll have patchy fog before 8 a.m. It'll be a mostly sunny day, high of 75 degrees. Wednesday night, we do have a slight chance of showers in the overnight, partly cloudy skies with a low of 54. And Thursday, it looks like rain returns with maybe even a thunderstorm in the afternoon. The high will be near 75 degrees. Right now, 57 degrees outside our studio here in downtown Jamestown. Looking at what is happening in news, there is basically, well, not everyone has these primaries, but there are three primaries in Chautauqua County today. Two Democrats, two and one Republican. Polls are now open. They are open until 9 p.m. tonight. And if you're wondering, well, where do I go vote? Well, you vote at where you normally vote in the November elections. But if you don't know where that is, you say you've moved, or you just, you know, there have been some changes up in the Fredonia area, I think. You could go to votechautauqua.com and look up your where your polling site is there. In terms of who has to vote, like I said, just Democrats countywide and Republicans in the town of Cayentown. For Democrats, there is a statewide Democratic primary for the state comptroller's office. We have Tom DiNapoli, who is the incumbent, facing a primary, I think, for the first time, and I'm not sure. 2 decades, they said. So there is there's Tom DiNapoli on the ballot, and then Raj Goyal and Drew Warshaw. Also, in Congressional District 23, we have two Democrats running to face off against the Republican incumbent, Nick Langworthy. The Democrats who have a primary today are Aaron Geese and Kevin Stocker. I believe Kevin Stocker is from the Buffalo area. When I was talking to Terry Frank last night, I said I didn't know too much about him. Aaron Geese has been around here. We have had him on, you know, on the air in terms of, you know, being at Jamestown Justice Coalition rallies, things like that. But either way, town of Cayentown, they have a town clerk primary for the Republican Party. So Sandy Vopley Jr. and Jennifer Schmidt are trying to be the candidate for November's general election. The current town clerk is Kaylee Dill. So if you need to see a sample ballot, you know, because you're wondering, well, how, what is this? What do I got going on? You can see those on votechautauqua.com. They also will have sample ballots at your polling place. Again, polls are open until 9 p.m. tonight. Mainly, this is in terms of Chautauqua County, this is mainly a Democratic primary for everybody who is registered Democrat, and then just Republicans in town of Kyan Town. So we will bring you the updates on how everything went tomorrow. Okay, this next item is a very last minute thing. And I think the state didn't send, I don't know when the state sent this out, but if you want to know more about the freshwater wetland regulations and the changes that have come about as a result of a lawsuit, there's going to be a virtual seminar about those from the State Department of Environmental Conservation this morning at 11 a.m. Not a convenient time for those who are working, but really the seminar is to, quote, promote public understanding of changes in DEC's approach to freshwater wetland protection in response to a recent court ruling. So the seminar, if you're able to attend it live, like when you have to sign up for it, the link is online in our story at WRFALP.com. But when you sign up, you're asked to put questions that you may have for the DEC in there that they can answer. So it sounds like there's more, and also there will be an opportunity for the audience to ask questions, provide comments, and engage with freshwater wetland program manager and outreach coordinator who will be in the discussion. So that is like, you know, if you really like have questions about what is going on ever since Albany County Supreme Court issued a decision impacting the regulations governing the protection of freshwater wetlands back in April, this is your opportunity to do so without having to actually travel somewhere. You can do it from your computer, your phone, whatever. Anyway, if you can't attend, there is going to be a recording of the webinar made available on the Freshwater Wetland Jurisdictional Determination webpage following this morning's seminar. That link is also in our story. So say you can't get around to it, you still have an opportunity to at least hear what the DEC said after the fact. So that's happening this morning. Again, you do have to register in advance, meaning now. So if you want to take a part in this or hear what others have questions had to say or what the state has to say about wetlands. But the wetland regulations have had a lot of interest here in Chautauqua County in regards to how it affects Chautauqua Lake. The Chautauqua Lake organization, you know, they were part of the lawsuits that were filed. I'm trying to think if their lawsuit went anywhere. I mean, but there were, you know, there were a number of organizations or groups that came together to sue New York State over the regulations, and so there have been changes as a result. So here's your opportunity. Coming up this Saturday will be the James Prendergast Library annual community block party, and it's also their kickoff for the summer reading program. So the block party, I think this is like maybe the fourth or fifth year they've been doing this. The event will be from 11 a.m. to 2 p.m. It'll include live music, info tables from community partners, artisan vendor market, a book sale, outdoor games, early learning activities on the front lawn, an art tent, food trucks, and more. It takes place inside and outside the library, with a lot of things happening inside in case the weather's a little dicey. The library will be open during and before and after the block party from 10 a.m. to 4 p.m., you know, in case you need to come to the library to do any regular business. But you know, the library staff, too, make you aware that they're like, well, if you do come, just know that it's going to be a little noisier than usual. So if you're coming there to do some quiet studying, not the day. Saturday is not the day to do that, unless you come after 2 p.m. when the block party's done. It should be a little bit better in there and at 2 hours between. But also, summer reading program. This year's theme is Unearth a Story, and it focuses on dinosaurs and archaeology. So if you're an adult or you're a child, teenager, whatever, anyone can sign up to be part of the summer reading program. So you spend the summer reading, and then you can, you know, collect free books, prizes, as you complete your activities. And you will have from this Saturday the 27th until August 22nd for the program. Great opportunity for, you know, folks who maybe do a little more reading in the summer because they're in summer reading mode. They want to read those lighthearted books or maybe some thrillers and chillers, you know, beach books, I call them. Or maybe you're into, you know, maybe tougher stuff. You're like, I got to get out of the heat. I got to stay inside. I mean, I know it's not that hot outside, but it's the weather forecast. If you look, go look at first week of July or even July 4th and all that. the 80s are coming back. So if you're someone that's not crazy about the weather getting hot again, reading's a great activity. You know, it keeps you quiet and, you know, can have a fan blowing on you. So maybe it'll be time for you to get into some of those more serious books that you've held off on. Either way, lots of activities taking place on Saturday. You can go to PrendergastLibrary.org to find out more information on that. This is a busy week for school districts around here. We have Jamestown High School has their graduation Thursday. So does Falconer. Falconer High School will have their graduation here at the Reg on Thursday night. But Jamestown High School will be over at the Chautauqua Institution Amphitheater, and their keynote speaker is JHS alumnus Stephen Carlson. You think, wow, that name is familiar. Which Carlson is he? Well, he's the former New York State champion, Ivy League standout, and National Football League player. So he currently plays for the Chicago Bears. And, yeah, he's going to be the keynote on Thursday at the Chautauqua Institution. So in terms of, you know, his time at Jamestown High School, I think he graduated, I think it's 2015. Carlson was a two-time first-team All-State selection. He was awarded the Connolly Cup as Western New York's outstanding high school football player. He helped lead Jamestown to the 2014 New York State Class AA Football Championship, finishing his football career there with 2,411 receiving yards, 22 touchdowns, and more than 250 tackles. And on top of that, he also helped lead Jamestown's basketball team to three consecutive Section 6 championships and a trip to the state championship game. So after that, he went to Princeton University, where he earned all Ivy League honors twice, and he helped lead the Princeton Tigers to an undefeated Ivy League championship season in 2018, graduating with a degree in ecology and evolutionary biology. So then Carlson signed with the Cleveland Browns in 2019 as an undrafted free agent, and he became the first Chautauqua County athlete to score an NFL touchdown. He was with the Browns for multiple seasons and before joining the Chicago Bears. And last year, in 2025, Stephen Carlson was inducted into the Chautauqua Sports Hall of Fame. So you can hear him speak. The commencement ceremonies at 7 p.m. on Thursday. If you can't make it there in person, it will be live streamed as well at jpsny.org/graduation. So congratulations to all the graduates in our area, especially, you know, here in Jamestown, as they celebrate the waning days of their time in, well, pre-collegiate time, or maybe pre-trade time, you know, whatever people may be doing after high school. Coming up in August, we have the 13-year-old World Series returning to Chautauqua County in the city of Jamestown at Russell E. Diedrich Park. And the Jamestown Babe Ruth World Series is seeking sponsors for some buyout nights, and they're also looking for some volunteers as well. So there are two nights, the last two games of the series, that need buyout sponsors. That could be, you know, multiple sponsors or maybe some individuals. The cost for the Tuesday, August 18th buyout would be $2,500. It includes four games. And the cost for the Friday, August 21st playoff games is $2,000. So that's one thing they're looking for. They're also looking for host family ambassadors. Again, these are folks who help with information on the area, help guide a team during their stay, and be that team's cheerleaders during the tournament. They're also looking for Diamond Girls. This is a volunteer position for 13-year-old girls to serve as an ambassador and participant in the World Series as a local connection. So the ambassadors can announce before each game and participate in all World Series events. And the World Series also needs just general volunteers to help during the tournament play at Russell E. Diedrich Jr. Park with souvenirs and other items. This is the 21st time Jamestown is hosting the World Series since 1980. It was here last year, too. If you're thinking, gosh, didn't we just do this? Yeah, I think, you know, I heard, you know, kind of through the grapevine that there was another city who was supposed to do it, couldn't do it. And they said, Jamestown, hey, you're a pro at this. Can you do it a second year in a row? And Jamestown Babe Ruth World Series said, yes, we can. So that's why we're seeing it again. This year's international team is representing Puerto Rico, which I think, well, they are part of the United States, but, you know, they are not attached to us, but neither is Hawaii. But anyway, maybe Puerto Rico will be a state someday. Maybe not. I don't know if they want to be. But if you're interested in being a buyout sponsor, or you want to be a volunteer, or you got a 13-year-old girl who wants to be a volunteer, that kind of thing, contact Kim Eklund. Her number is 716-664-0405. You can also email her at Kimberly Eklund at yahoo.com. If you're thinking, gosh, that seems familiar. Yes, it's the same mayor of Jamestown is Kim Hicklin. So that's who we're talking about here. Other things that are happening. In Minnesota, a federal judge dismissed grand jury subpoenas issued by the Trump administration, ruling that they aim to harass, coerce, and retaliate against state officials who resisted the federal government's immigration policies. The judge sided with the arguments of Minnesota state and city officials who said that the subpoenas violated the 10th Amendment, which prevents the federal government from compelling or intimidating local governments into adopting specific policies. Should note that the New York State Attorney General Letitia James and Kathy Hochul have filed a similar lawsuit against the federal government, arguing 10th Amendment rights as well when it comes to immigration. So the state said, or she said, the judge said that harassing local and state officials is not an appropriate use of grand jury subpoenas and that it represents a misuse of a very powerful tool. The government was seeking answers from some longtime opponents, including Governor Tim Walz and Attorney General Keith Ellison. The subpoenas were issued during the height of the immigration and customs enforcement surge in Minnesota. They sought information from Minnesota officials regarding their responses to the federal government's immigration actions in this state. The U.S. Department of Justice shared a brief statement with Collins, who is a reporter from Minnesota Public Radio, saying it takes the, quote, unlawful obstruction of federal law enforcement seriously and will continue its investigation. The judge in the case announced plans to unseal the grand jury testimony that led to these subpoenas, which is typically kept secret. In other court news, a federal judge ruled yesterday that the Trump administration's project to aggregate Americans' personal data to check voter eligibility is unlawful. As a result, the data tool known as SAVE cannot be used in its current form. Several states have already processed their entire voter list through the systems, which the Trump administration overhauled last year. While the tool aims to identify potential non-citizens and deceased voters, it has mistakenly flagged a number of U.S. citizens who are foreign-born as potential non-citizens. NPR was the first outlet to report on the federal government's expansion of SAVE to use it as a tool to check the citizenship of all Americans

Alison Barkoff, who is a health law and policy professor at George Washington University, who led disability law and policy efforts during both the Obama and Biden administration, said, "It is now the position of the United States government that people with disabilities don't have a right to be part of their communities. I can't overstate how significant this change in position is. Without the federal government requiring that states provide these services to help disabled people integrate into their communities, advocates and legal experts warn that cash-strapped states could cut them and return to what was once common practice, de facto segregation of Americans with disabilities in nursing homes and large institutions." Pushback from the disability community was swift, with the American Association of People with Disabilities saying, "As America prepares to celebrate 250 years of independence, this memo threatens to drag our nation back to a dark and shameful era of ignorance and cruelty. This interpretation will open the doors for states to revert to warehousing people with disabilities out of sight and out of mind in institutions." The ARC of United States, a nonprofit disability advocacy group's Shira Wachschlag, said, "This opinion is a direct threat to decades of progress toward community living for people with disabilities. People with disabilities shouldn't be forced into institutions because a state refuses to provide services in the community." The Justice Department did not respond to an NPR request that it explain its position as well as why it is changing course after decades of legal and bipartisan support for community services. This new memo calls into question what legal experts say has been settled law for decades. Both Section 504 of the Rehabilitation Act and Title II of the Americans with Disabilities Act have long been interpreted to require that states provide services to Americans with disabilities in the most integrated setting appropriate. In short, institutionalization should be a last resort. In 1999, a case testing these protections made it to the U.S. Supreme Court in Olmstead v. L.C. Two women with mental disabilities sued Georgia, arguing that the state had failed its obligation to provide services that would allow them to return to their communities and that it had continued to institutionalize the women instead, thus violating their civil rights. The court agreed that states have a legal responsibility to provide support that integrates disabled Americans into their communities, and for nearly three decades, courts across the country have embraced that interpretation. By 2023, 8.4 million Americans were receiving home and community-based services through Medicaid. The new memo, written by Lenora Pettit, a principal deputy assistant attorney general in the Office of Legal Counsel, argues that while federal law prohibits discrimination on the basis of disability, it does not impose a, quote, integration mandate on states to provide these community services. What's more, the memo argues the Supreme Court's Olmstead decision, quote, held only that a state cannot institutionalize such patients without justification. But the memo adds, what counts as adequate justification remains an open question. At one point, Pettit acknowledges the novelty of this reading. "We recognize that this view of Olmstead's import is out of step with the common understanding of that decision within the federal court." So, this is kind of like where this administration is. They basically are going to try anything they can to see if they can get away with it. So, according to Professor Barkoff, "The United States government since 1977 has taken the position that federal law includes an integration mandate that requires services to be provided in the most integrated setting appropriate." For decades, Barkoff adds, both Republican and Democratic administrations, including the first Trump administration, proactively enforced federal disability law and repeatedly brought actions against states that relied too heavily on care in large segregated settings that the law says should be a last resort. The courts and Congress decided institutionalization should be a last resort because people's personal liberty is at stake, according to Jennifer Mathis of the Basil Law and Center for Mental Health Law. Who you see, when you can go out, when you can eat, what you eat, who your roommate is, who you talk to, what your environment is. And for so many people who are institutionalized, their life is literally a hallway. I've been on those hallways with people. It is deadening. The memo signifies a dramatic change in the U.S. government's official position. Barkoff said, "We are incredibly concerned that the message coming from the federal government in this memo is, quote, it's fine to go back to the days that people were placed in institutions, even though they can be served in the community, even though they want to be, and even though it's more cost effective." In fact, you know, disability advocates say that it's much cheaper when it comes to the cost. You know, it's much cheaper to allow people to stay in their homes and have home care than to place them in, like, say, a nursing home. That it's much more expensive. Like, we're talking much more expensive. So the timing matters, too. The memo arrives as a new case called Texas v. Kennedy is making its way through courts. The case brought by Texas and several other states is essentially a fresh challenge.

to the integration mandate on states. With this memo, the federal government is aligning itself with the plaintiffs in the case, though Mathis, I don't know who's Mathis. Oh, the Jennifer Mathis from Mental Health Law Center. She said that it's important to understand that this memo is not the law, that the Justice Department can't change the law. Congress makes laws, not agencies. NPR says for now, it's not clear what the immediate impact of the memo will be, though it seems the Justice Department will stop its enforcement efforts around Olmstead. So, you know, the Justice Department memo appears to be the latest in a broader effort that began July 24, 2025, when Trump issued an executive order intended to make it easier for state and local governments to police homelessness. See, the order argued that endemic vagrancy, disorderly behavior, sudden confrontations, and violent attacks have made our cities unsafe. And it went on to claim that the overwhelming majority of these individuals are addicted to drugs, have mental conditions, health conditions, or both. So the administration's solution was involuntary institutionalization. And the order read, shifting homeless individuals into long-term institutional settings for humane treatment through the appropriate use of civil commitment will restore public order. And in 2023 campaign video, Trump himself pledged, for those who are severely mentally ill and deeply disturbed, we will bring them back to mental institutions where they belong. And a conservative Texas think tank, the Cicero Institute, has been a driving force behind recent efforts to forcefully combat homelessness, including through institutionalization. One serious obstacle to large-scale institutionalization of the unhoused is a federal disability law that has long required home or community-based services instead, when appropriate. A footnote in the Justice Department's new memo appears to suggest the laws have contributed to the rise in chronic homelessness. To contrary, Barkoff says the Olmstead decision has been one of the most effective tools in providing services and stable housing to people who are homeless. NPR has previously reported that the Trump administration's push for institutionalization faces another big obstacle, an acute shortage of beds at these specialized facilities. The memo arrives as Republicans have also passed deep cuts to Medicaid, which is the primary source of funding for community-based services many disabled Americans rely on. And multiple legal experts tell NPR that in response to last year's One Big Beautiful Bill Act, states must now make deep cuts to a whole range of services previously funded by Medicaid. The Trump administration's memo, they add, essentially gives states permission to cut these localized supports and instead rely on institutionalization, even though research shows the latter is considerably more expensive for states to provide. Your local news is coming up at the top of the hour. 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
3: Good morning. It's Tuesday, June 23rd. Today's weather will start with clouds this morning before gradually clearing. The high will be 72 degrees. I'm Julia Cecil-Hanley with your WRFA News. There are two Democratic primaries and one Republican primary in Chautauqua County today for primary day. Polls are open until 9 p.m. tonight. The statewide Democratic primary is for the state comptroller's office. Incumbent New York State's comptroller Tom DiNapoli is facing a primary challenge for the first time in nearly two decades. Voters will choose between DiNapoli, Raj Goyal, and Drew Warshaw. In Congressional District 23, Democrats Aaron Geese and Kevin Stocker are running to be the candidate who runs against incumbent Republican Representative Nick Langworthy. In the town of Kyantown, there is a Republican primary for town clerk. Sandy Volpe Jr. and Jennifer Schmidt are both vying to be the candidate in November's general election. The current town clerk is Kaylee Dill. The Board of Elections said that sample ballots are available to view online prior to voting and will be available at early voting sites. For more information, including polling sites, visit votechautauqua.com. A virtual seminar on changes to New York State's freshwater wetland regulations will be held this morning. The State Department of Environmental Conservation virtual information webinar will be held at 11 a.m. to promote public understanding of changes in DEC's approach to freshwater wetland protection in response to a recent court ruling. DEC Commissioner Amanda Lefton said this session will offer vital insights into the recent freshwater wetland regulatory updates and an overview of the jurisdictional determination process, practical examples for when to request jurisdictional determinations, and information on available freshwater wetland general permits. On April 8, 2026, the Albany County Supreme Court issued a decision impacting regulations governing the protection of freshwater wetlands in New York State. In response, the DEC has conducted an evaluation of the ruling's implications for permitting and enforcement programs related to freshwater wetlands. Registration is required to attend this morning's webinar. The DEC encourages participants to submit questions during registration to ensure the session effectively addresses community interests. During the webinar, the audience will have the opportunity to ask questions, provide comments, and engage with a DEC Freshwater Wetland Program Manager and Outreach Coordinator in discussion. The link to register for the webinar will be available on this story and WRFALP.com. For those unable to attend, a recording of the webinar will be made available on the Freshwater Wetland Jurisdictional Determination webpage following the event. The James Prendergast Library will kick off its summer reading program at its annual community block party this Saturday. The block party is an annual fundraiser to support the library's ongoing efforts to raise funds in support of the library's operations. The event is from 11 a.m. to 2 p.m. and will include live music, info tables by community partners, an artisan vendor market, a book sale, outdoor games, early learning activities on the front lawn, an art tent, food trucks, and more. It will take place inside the library and on library grounds. The Prendergast Library will be open during its regular hours of 10 a.m. to 4 p.m. Adults and children are invited to pick up summer reading materials and then spend the summer collecting free books and prizes as you read and complete activities. This year's theme is Unearth a Story, focusing on dinosaurs and archaeology. The summer reading program takes place June 27th through August 22nd. For more information, call the information desk at 716-484-7135, extension 226, or visit PrendergastLibrary.org to view the programming calendar. Jamestown High School alumnus Stephen Carlson will deliver the keynote address at the 2026 commencement on Thursday, June 25th at Chautauqua Institution. A former New York State champion, Ivy League standout, and National Football League player, Carlson currently continues his professional football career with the Chicago Bears while serving as one of Jamestown High School's most accomplished recent alumni. JHS Principal Allison Smith said Stephen's accomplishments on the football field have been remarkable, but what makes him such an outstanding role model for our graduates is the way he has combined athletic success with academic excellence, perseverance, and humility, a perfect example for our graduates as they look forward to this next step in their lives. During his time at Jamestown High School, Carlson established himself as one of Western New York's premier student athletes. A two-time first-team All-State selection, he was awarded the Connolly Cup as Western New York's outstanding high school football player while helping lead Jamestown to the 2014 New York State Class AA Football Championship. He finished his high school football career with 2,411 receiving yards, 22 touchdowns, and more than 250 tackles. He also helped lead Jamestown's basketball team to three consecutive Section 6 championships and a trip to the state championship game. Carlson continued his academic and athletic career at Princeton University, where he earned all Ivy League honors twice and helped lead the Tigers to an undefeated Ivy League championship season in 2018. He graduated with a degree in ecology and evolutionary biology. After signing with the Cleveland Browns as an undrafted free agent in 2019, Carlson became the first Chautauqua County athlete to score an NFL touchdown. He spent multiple seasons with the Browns before joining the Chicago Bears organization and was inducted into the Chautauqua Sports Hall of Fame in 2025. The son of Susan DePietro Carlson and John Carlson, Stephen resides in Chicago with his wife, Allie. Jamestown High School's commencement ceremony will be held on Thursday, June 25th at the Chautauqua Institution Amphitheater at 7 p.m. The ceremony will be streamed live on jpsny.org/graduation. And the Jamestown Babe Ruth World Series Committee is seeking sponsors and volunteers for this August 13-year-old World Series. The committee said the last 2 days of the series still need buyout sponsors, which could be multiple sponsors and or individuals. The cost for Tuesday, August 18th is $2,500, which includes four games. The cost for Friday, August 21st playoff games is $2,000. The committee is also looking for host family ambassadors to serve a regional champion team as the local ambassadors. Host families help with information on the area, help guide the team during their stay, and be their cheerleaders during the tournament. Diamond girls are also being sought. This is a volunteer position for 13-year-old girls to serve as an ambassador and participant in the World Series as a local connection. Ambassadors will be announced prior to each game and participate in all World Series events. The event also needs volunteers to help during the tournament play at Russell E. Dietrich Jr. Park with souvenirs and other items. This year marks the 21st time Jamestown has hosted a World Series since 1980. This year's participants will include an international team representing Puerto Rico. Those interested in sponsoring a buyout or volunteering should contact Kim Eklund at 716-664-0405 or email KimberlyEklund@yahoo.com. For WRFA News, I'm Julia Cecil-Hanley. Your WRFA weather forecast for Tuesday, June 23rd. Today we'll have some patchy drizzle early this morning with some patchy fog as well. It'll be cloudy through mid-morning and then gradually clear with a high of 72 degrees. Tonight we'll have patchy fog in the overnight. It'll be mostly clear with a low of 51 degrees. Wednesday we'll start off with some patchy fog before 8 a.m. Otherwise, it'll be mostly sunny with a high of 75 degrees. Wednesday night we'll have a slight chance of showers in the overnight. It'll be partly cloudy with a low of 54. And Thursday, we'll have showers likely with a thunderstorm possible after 2 p.m. The high will be near 75 degrees.
4: This is Mill Street Radio from PRX, and I'm your host, Christopher Kimball. Over the last few years, Loca Lani Alabanza has invented 300 flavors of ice cream. She pulled off Nashville hot chicken and strawberry pretzel salad, but there were a few that, well, just didn't work.
5: Barbecue flavor definitely did it. I actually didn't let anyone taste it. I just threw it away. No.
4: There are also a few flavors she hasn't yet tried, but she will.
5: I have not tackled the crystal store flavor.
4: What does that mean?
5: You know when you go into a store that has crystals and Palo Santo?
4: So you mean it's a patchouli flavored ice cream?
5: Yeah, I really know that I can do this, but it's going to take some time.
4: Loca Lani Alabanza's Wild World of Ice Cream. That's coming up later in the show, but first, a little music.
6: tonight's Pass the Biscuits Pappy O'Daniel Flower Hour. This is Pappy O'Daniel. Hope you folks been enjoying that good old-timey music. And remember, when you're fixing to fry up some flapjacks or bake a mess of biscuits, use cool, clear water and good, pure Pappy O'Daniel flour.
4: That's a clip from Oh Brother, Where Art Thou? The character Pappy O'Daniel is a flower salesman who uses his radio show to further his political career. And that's how he gets involved with a band called the Soggy Bottom Boys.
7: Ladies and gentlemen, here and listening at home, the great state of Mississippi, Pappy O'Daniel, Governor, wants to thank the Soggy Bottom Boys for that wonderful performance.
4: Pappy O'Daniel was, in fact, a real person, and in real life, he did promote his flower using a band called the Light Crust Doughboys. To learn more about that history, I'm joined now by Mindy Merrill and R.B. Quinn. They're the authors of Self-Rising, The Magic Rise Behind Biscuit and Cornbread Culture. Mindy and R.B., welcome to Milk Street.
8: Thanks for having us.
9: Glad to be here.
4: So here's the deal. So Oh Brother, Where Art Thou, which is one of my top 10 movies of all time. I didn't know that Pappy Lee O'Daniel was a real person and that they really, a lot of this was based on reality. So could you just tell us his story and the Light Crust Doughboys and all that stuff?
8: Well, he was in the movie set in Mississippi, but he was in Texas and he worked for Burris Mill, an elevator company, which got to be quite large as a firm in Texas, grinding wheat. And he was a really charming, engaging guy and knew early on that having musical millers push this product was a great idea. And, you know, as the universe comes together every now and then, none other than Bob Wills is the fellow who's going to be the Light Crust Doughboy lead man in the band. And that little band kind of takes off and exceeds the popularity of the flower itself.

0: Pappy. I like mountain music. Good old mountain music.
1: And Pappy Lee becomes sort of an on-air personality. He's a good talker. He's a great storyteller. And he's convinced by family and friends to seek higher office. So he runs for the governor of Texas and wins. And a U.S. senator, I forget at the time, died, and there was a special election. So he ran for that seat against Lyndon Johnson and beat him by 1,300 votes and served in the U.S. Senate. Johnson filled the seat in 48 later. But Pappy Lee came back in the 50s. He ran for governor a couple more times. He didn't fare well in the primaries, but for a while, he was a very big deal.
2: And then in the movie, it was the Soggy Bottom Boys, right?
1: Right, right.
2: Again, it was so much of that was based on history. So someone's got to explain to me self-rising flour, because it's not hard to add baking powder to flour, but this was considered such an amazing convenience. How did they sell it, and why was it so successful?
3: So this is a product that was really helping poor women. I mean, remember the South, they were making 40% less than every other region of the country. Mm-hmm. Biscuits and cornbread were not a treat. You know, everybody was making them every single day, and you were having something with your biscuits and cornbread, not, oh, let's make some biscuits to go with this, you know, fabulous
2: stew.
3: That's
2: a good point. Yeah, you said, I think the number was 13 pounds of flour and almost 13 pounds of cornmeal per week per family.
3: Yes. I mean, think about that.
2: That's just
3: amazing. Yeah. So this one little convenience of adding baking powder and salt to something that you're going to do every single day was a huge deal.
2: So, okay, then you get to the next iteration, which was Hot Rise. So what was that?
3: Well, Hot Rise, in the 30s, the Soft Wheat Millers Association decides to create a coalition so they can help people understand how to use self-rising. And everybody figured out that they all wanted to have their own branded leavening. So there were all kinds of cute little names. And of course, the most famous one is Martha White's, and that's Hot Rise. And in fact, Cohen Williams, who owned the company at the time in the late 40s and 50s, he thought that the name Hot Rise was way too suggestive for the average housewife. So he was not going to do it. So it took him some convincing. And then, of course, they had Pat Twitty, the wife of one of their account executives, do a little song for them that had the Hot Rise jingle in it. And so the rest is history.
2: Let's just talk about this a little bit more, because the conjunction of country music and Grand Ole Opry with flour products, I mean, it was perfect. And they were incredibly effective as promoters. It's such an interesting marriage.
3: It's all about radio.
1: Well, it's radio, and the golden age of radio and the golden age of self-rising flour and cornmeal just track each other beautifully. So when, say, WSM in Nashville went on the air in 1925, and and they're copying the Saturday night barn dance shows for their rural audience, and they were looking for on-air talent, and the talent was looking for an on-air opportunity. So they kind of tracked each other, because the audience for self-rising is the audience for barn dance shows on Saturday night. But Mother's Best Flour had Hank Williams and his Drifting Cowboys and his wife Audrey, and they would do morning shows on WSM, and they'd chat and sing and laugh and talk and pitch Mother's Best Flour.
4: The Millers of Mother's Best Flour bring you that lovesick blues boy, Hank Williams.

0: said goodbye. And then it stepped up when Lester Flatt and Earl Scruggs left the Bill Monroe Band in the late 40s and went out on their own. One of the Martha White East Tennessee sales reps saw them play, got a hold of Cohen Williams in Nashville and said, these are your fellas. And he says, hey, how about we do a little handshake deal and you do a show for us for 15 minutes at 5:45, weekday mornings, biscuit and cornbread time. They agreed. They picked up their double-wide trailers and moved back to Nashville and were on the show. And then they would spend daytime traveling within a 200-mile radius of Nashville so they could promote the product, promote themselves, and get back to Nashville in time to go to bed to do the 5:45 the next morning.
1: RB, tell the story of Flatt and Scruggs at Carnegie Hall, too, because that's crazy.
0: The first band to play any bluegrass at Carnegie Hall were Flatt and Scruggs, and it was December of 62. And about, you know, 10, 11 songs in, they finally had to deal with the fact that people were calling out for Martha White between the songs.
2: Thank you. Thank you very much. I keep hearing some folks holler for Martha White. Didn't know you'd ever heard that one up this way. That's a little theme song of a sponsor we have down in Nashville. I don't know if we can remember it or not. We haven't been singing it but about 10 years. We'll try it, though.
0: And they launch into the Martha White theme, and for a minute and 30 seconds, they played the song, figuring, well, you know, Columbia will, they'll scratch this. It won't make the album. We need to do it. The audience wants to hear it. We hadn't played it in a while. But it's song 13.
3: Really?
0: Yeah. And Lester said later on when he'd be touring Japan, same thing. People in the audience calling out for the Martha White theme.
1: I mean, I'm sure that's why it's one of the most popular bluegrass tunes of all time.
0: Yeah. It's played by everybody.

0: You know, being a musician is hard work when you got to travel around like that. And what Martha White did for Flatten Scruggs was give them a bus. So that traveling billboard for Martha White and the Opry went all over the South. And they felt really lucky about that. And they never had to worry about where their biscuits and cornbread came from.
1: So, Mindy, you were backstage at the Grand Ole Opry in the day. And you said it was like family. Little Jimmy Dickens kissing my hand. Connie Smith holding one of Loretta Lynn's grandbabies. Could you talk about that? Because I just find that immeasurably charming.
0: Well, I was working for the PR firm for Martha White, and Martha White was the longest, you know, running sponsor of the Grand Ole Opry.
1: Right.
0: So we were there on and off all the time, and I was writing the live commercials. So I would love to write them about what was going on in the test kitchen and just, you know, folksy chit-chat. And being backstage was really a hoot because you could just go into Roy Acuff's dressing room, just hang out in the green room. Everybody's picking, everybody's talking, everybody's asking about their families. And oops, time to go on. So, yeah, it was fun. Hey, and one thing with all the music that I don't want to not talk about, Hopkinsville Milling and Sunflower. In the early 60s, they hired a unknown little dynamic singer named Brenda Lee. And at the same time that she was promoting that flower, she was in Germany and the Beatles were opening for her.
1: What?
2: Yep.
1: She was in Hamburg?
2: In Hamburg, yep. When they were cutting their chops there, Brenda Lee was their top act.
1: That's fascinating.
0: So even Brenda Lee, you know, hey, let's find her a sponsor early on. Oh, flower, let's do it.

0: So what about all of this really, you know, tickles you guys? I mean, I love this whole story. Are there specific moments or stories that you've come across that really sort of make all this really special?
1: Well, one thing for me is I'm an old land-grant university home ec major, and, you know, we're a dying breed. And so, to me, the home economics movement is important in this story because it was women who were barnstorming the South and telling everybody the messages for all these products. I mean, the Soft Wheat Millers Association, they had the first test kitchen in the South, and they hired home economists to do cooking shows, to talk to newspapers, to develop recipes. They needed women to reach women.
0: Mindy and RB, this has been fabulous. I'm going to go make myself rising cornbread, and I'm going to go listen to some old tunes.
1: Okay.
2: Thanks.
1: Oh,
2: great. Thanks for having us. It's
1: great. Had a great time. Thank you.

0: That was Mindy Merrill and R.B. Quinn, authors of Self-Rising, The Magic Rise Behind Biscuit and Cornbread Culture. Now it's time to answer your cooking questions with my co-host, Sarah Moulton. Sarah is, of course, the star of Sarah's Weeknight Meals on Public Television, also author of Home Cooking 101. Sarah, are you ready for a new batch of phone calls?
1: Yeah, let's take some calls.
0: Welcome to Milk Street. Who's calling?
2: This is Steve Campbell.
0: How can we help you?
2: My question is about cocoa powder and what is it good for? I do a lot of baking, and in recipes that call for cocoa powder as the primary flavoring, they just don't seem to come out very chocolatey. They look like chocolate, but they don't taste it. But recipes that are made with chocolate or chocolate chips as the primary flavoring have a lot more intense chocolate flavor. And I'm wondering, what can I do to make cocoa powder taste good? And what is it really good for?
0: Well, it's interesting because cocoa powder doesn't have the cocoa butter, right, in chocolate. So it's actually purer chocolate flavor, but you're missing the fat. And so fat does carry flavor. And so that's why chocolate versus cocoa powder might feel like or taste like you have more chocolate. I'd use Dutch process. It's more alkaline, less acidic. I think it delivers more flavor than regular natural cocoa powder. You can use a mix. A lot of recipes I make use cocoa powder and chocolate. That's what I like to do, is to use both of them in a recipe, which I think is really nice. There is something to cocoa powder. You're right. It doesn't seem to have as full a flavor, but it has a cleaner, lighter flavor. You're not overwhelmed. And I find some chocolate desserts to be, this is odd, sort of too chocolatey. It's so overwhelming that you almost can't taste the chocolate. So I like cocoa powder, but find recipes that have both. I think that's the best way to go. And make sure you use Dutch process because that's less acidic, more alkaline, and I think there's more flavor to the cocoa, the chocolate that way. Sarah?
3: It's interesting you should bring this up, Steve, because I found that, you know how you can buy bars of chocolate in the supermarket and they're 60% cacao, which means the chocolate part. There's the fat and the chocolate part. And so if it's 60%, there's more fat. If it's 70%, it's less fat. If it's 80%, it's even less fat. And I find that I don't really like the 85%.
0: Yeah, me too.
3: And I think it's really true that, see, fat is a conductor of flavor. And when you add fat to a recipe, the recipe sometimes just tastes more flavorful. You know, I agree with Chris. I would definitely do a mix of, if you can, find recipes that have a mix of both so that you get enough of the cocoa butter in there that makes you happy.
0: I find the best is a mix of both. But you're right, cocoa powder sometimes doesn't
3: do it.
0: Doesn't have the rich chocolatiness that you would have from melted chocolates.
3: Right. So we sort of agree with you.
0: Yeah.
2: Okay. Well, thank you. I appreciate it.
0: Thank you.
3: Yes. Thanks for calling.
0: Bye.
2: Thank you. Bye-bye.
4: Welcome to Milk Street. Who's calling?
5: Hi, this is Sean.
4: Hi, Sean. How can we help you?
5: Well, I'm calling because I moved into my house a few months ago, and when I moved in, my, you know, roommates had a lot of stuff, but had a lot of stuff for, like, a lot of years, even in the kitchen, like, even ingredients and stuff like that, and there is an entire, like, proper shelf of expired beer, and I, you know, talked to my roommate about it. I don't think he wants to drink it, and, like, we won't have any guests drink it, basically. So I was looking for a creative way to use it, maybe in a recipe or something. What I've done so far is I've done, like, beer cheese mac and cheese. I did, like, beer battered attic fish tacos. But I'm just looking for creative ways to use what is truly, like, a critical quantity of expired beer in my kitchen.
4: Well, there is a Flemish recipe. It's called beef carbonade, or, you know, boeuf carbonade.
5: Mm-hmm.
4: And it's meat cooked in beer. So it's a significant amount of beer. There may be other things in there. There's a lot of onions. I remember that, too. And it was really delicious. Just Google carbonade or fondue made with beer instead of with wine. Why not?
5: Yeah.
0: I would make it poaching liquid. I would poach chicken in it. I would cook beans in it. I would poach shrimp in it. So you're using a couple of quarts of the stuff at a time. But I think poaching fish in it or shrimp would be great. And I think chicken, like white cooked chicken, like they do in China, take a whole bird, put it in, get the water up to 175 or 180, and cook it in beer instead of water and soy sauce, you know, sounds great.
4: Yeah, and this Carbonade recipe uses about 4 cups.
5: Okay.
0: The best idea is, you know, when they leave 2 minutes later, you can hear the bottles going out the door, the back door. Oh, Lord.
4: Yeah. Well.
5: Yeah, I just can't stand the waste of it.
0: Your problem is you can't stand to throw out the beer, right?
5: Yeah, pretty much.
0: But what about your roommates? Do they care if you throw it out?
5: I think the fact that I, you know, initially like framed the situation as like, oh, I put all of the expired stuff together. Would you throw it away and like send a picture? And then I got the response, beer doesn't expire. I think like, you know, that's like a soft no. No, I won't.
0: Well, they obviously have happy memories of drinking lots of beer over a long period of time, right? So.
5: I mean, I love drinking with them. I love my roommates. I, you know, live in a barn in Vermont and like so.
0: You live in a barn? Where in Vermont? Let's start with that.
5: I live in Norwich, Vermont.
0: Oh, yeah.
5: Across the border from New Hampshire.
0: I know that very well. I have another suggestion. Go out and buy 2 or 3 6-packs of fabulous beer and then get rid of the old bottles. So your roommates have fresh beer and really great beer. Try out some new stuff. They'll be happy. You'll be happy. And then make them a nice carbonade, as Sarah suggested, and have that with fresh beer.
5: Yeah.
0: Poach a bunch of shrimp and do a carbonade. All right. That's about as good as it gets from Mill
4: Street
0: at this point.
4: I have to have one more PS. There's something called beer bread. Google that, too. That's a fun thing to make.
5: Yeah, I definitely will. Yeah, I'm a sourdough baker, so that will definitely be going at the top of my list, probably.
4: Okay.
0: Sean, thank you.
4: Yes.
0: Pleasure.
5: Thanks.
0: Okay.
5: Bye.
0: Take care.
4: Bye-bye.
0: This is Mill Street Radio. 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Welcome to Milk Street. Who's calling?
1: My name is Liz, and I'm calling from Southport, North Carolina.
0: Okay. How can we help you?
1: I don't know if it's age-related, but as I've become older, I find that when I make my marinara, the acid kickback is getting worse. So okay. I'm trying different ways and different recipes to minimize that acidity sharpness that happens an hour or two after you eat it.
0: Mm-hmm.
1: And I'm not getting anywhere. I've tried butter, some say a pinch of this, a pinch of that, but I just need a way to make it less acidic.
0: This will be the world's shortest call on Milk Street Radio. I have the answer. Baking soda, boom. We tested this. We tested adding sugar. That doesn't help. We added butter. It didn't help. You can add raw potatoes sliced. That does help, but it's a mess. So just add, like, for a 15-ounce can of tomatoes, I would add maybe a quarter to half a teaspoon of baking soda. It'll fizz up when you put it in, and it will completely solve your problem.
1: At what point do I put that in?
0: At the beginning.
1: Process?
0: Yeah, as soon as you saute your onion or garlic, whatever you're doing, shallots with the oil, put in some onions, whatever, put in the tomatoes, heat it up. And once it's heated, then just throw in the baking soda and it'll completely change the pH of the tomato sauce. It works like a charm.
1: It's very relieved.
0: It's done. I can't believe we actually had an answer.
4: Yeah. No,
0: this
4: no,
0: doesn't
4: no.
0: happen very often, by the way. So.
4: Yeah, no, I agree 100%. The trouble is the canned tomatoes are very acidic. Oftentimes they have citric acid added to them. You don't have quite the same problem with fresh tomatoes. But, you know, canned tomatoes are great in a tomato sauce. So I agree with Chris.
0: And don't use, by the way, my experience is diced tomatoes have more citric acid to preserve the shape.
4: Yeah.
0: So I don't use those. They don't break down, which I don't like.
4: No,
0: so
4: you want your crushed tomatoes?
0: I just use crushed tomatoes. A lot of recipes call for whole tomatoes and you drain out the liquid and then whatever. I think crushed tomatoes is the way to go.
4: I think crushed tomatoes are great, yeah.
0: So anyway, there you go.
4: Yeah.
0: Baking soda, done.
1: Well, perfect. Thank you so much. I really appreciate it.
0: Thanks for calling.
4: Yes.
1: All right, bye.
4: Bye, Liz. Welcome to Milk Street. Who's calling?
6: Karen.
4: Hi, Karen. Where are you calling from?
6: Seabrook, New Hampshire.
4: Okay. What is your question?
6: I just want to know what it is they do with store-bought cookies to make them crunchy like they are, and yet not, you know, like if I were to make a thin cookie at home, it'd be as hard as a brick. How do they make store-bought cookies?
4: That's one heck of a big question. Any particular one that you're interested in replicating?
6: Oreos, like, but no, I'm not talking about the stuff inside, not the filler, just the cookie itself.
4: And you like the texture of the cookie. And what do you like about the texture of the cookie? That it's not too hard?
6: Yes. It's thick but firm, or whatever you want to call it,
0: Look at the side of the box and the ingredient list.
4: Yeah, and that's how you'll
0: figure it out. I don't tell you what's going on.
4: Yeah, I'm not altogether sure. I do know that one of our favorites here, Chris and I often mention her, Stella Parks, has a good recipe for Oreos. And I know one of the ingredients she uses is golden syrup, which is a somewhat unique ingredient. And I think that it helps to make the cookie crisp and have a nice texture. I've never made them. I just know she does it because she does so many fun things like that.
6: Yeah.
4: Big fan of hers.
0: Well, her book is called Brave Tart, and she does make, like, Oreos are on the cover of it, actually.
4: Are they?
0: I
4: have that book, but
0: it's on the cover, and she does, you know, she'll do Fig Newtons, and she'll do Oreos. And
4: but she will come up with absolutely the thing that you need to do.
0: Yeah, so if you want to make those at home, don't talk to us. Go buy Brave Tart and look at the recipe. Now, you may have to take a couple days off work or take a long weekend to do it. But
4: right.
0: She's brilliant,
4: and
0: she knows how to do it.
4: We're passing the buck.
6: Okay, and I have one more question. When you walk into a bakery, they all have the same delicious smell. What is it that's making that? Like when I bake, I can bake up a whole lot of things at one time, and it still doesn't smell like a bakery. What is it that makes a bakery smell like this?
0: Well, I don't know the answer. I guess it must be the smell of yeast and
4: sugar.
0: Sugar, I don't know.
4: Caramelizing?
6: It's just a distinct difference. Especially if you go into an Italian bakery, they all smell different.
4: Anise, you know, and unusual ingredients that they
0: use. You just have to get a bakery candle and light it.
4: There you go. Or develop one. That's a whole new,
0: This is, it's aromatherapy.
4: Right.
0: Bakery aromatherapy. Anyway,
6: all right, thank you so
0: should
6: much.
0: Get that book. All right.
4: Yes.
6: I think I will. Thank you. Bye-bye.
4: Okay. Bye-bye.
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0: This is Milk Street Radio. I'm your host, Christopher Kimball. My next guest is an ice cream maker and historian, Lokalani Alabanza. Her new book is Ice Cream Queen, Flavors from Black America's Past, Present, and Future. Lokalani, welcome back to Milk Street.
8: Thank you for having me, Chris.
0: So there's lots of really great history connected to your work, which I find fascinating. But before we dive into that, you've come up with 300 ice cream flavors in the last few years. And what's so interesting is these flavors are so different than what I grew up with. Could you just mention a couple of them just to give our audience a sense of what we're dealing with here?
8: Oh, absolutely. So ambrosia salad, red pepper, jelly and cream cheese, chocolate fenugreek. I mean, I always talk about the hot chicken.
0: I think you and I have talked about this before, but do you use chicken skin in that recipe? Is that right?
8: Yeah. So the chicken skin is the key to it. And then we have a vegetarian version that is not chicken skin, but still gives the same flavor profile. We use cornflakes.
0: Really?
8: Yeah.
0: What about the flavor?
8: Well, you put the chicken seasoning, so the hot chicken seasoning,
0: right.
8: Same way.
0: I see.
8: Yeah. So the hot chicken, I take just the skins and we fry them until they're nice and crispy, and then we toss them into whatever hot chicken seasoning you would like to buy. You can use that. So I use half to steep in the base overnight. And then the other half, I make a brittle out of them. So there's a hot chicken brittle that goes inside the ice cream.
0: So here's what really surprised me. I thought the kinds of ice creams you're doing now, you know, didn't really exist in the past. But you talk about some of the flavors that exist in the 1850s. There was Parmesan, there was rye, there was asparagus ice cream. So savory or offbeat flavors really have always been a part of ice cream history, right?
8: Oh, absolutely. And a lot of fruit flavors, because you would use what you had, right?
0: Right.
8: But yeah, when I saw Parmesan, it sort of made sense. It's a hard cheese. It could survive a journey, but it's not new. I think that's what the most surprising thing is. It's not a new flavor.
0: So your book, Ice Cream Queen, it took a long, like, years to write. And you say it was inspired in part by the story of another Nashville ice cream maker. This was a free black woman named Sarah Estelle, who ran an ice cream shop in the 1840s. Is that right?
8: Yeah. It was an ode to black America and the ice cream makers, because when I found out about Sarah Estelle while living here in Nashville, I had no clue that she had existed prior to that. And I was making ice cream at the time, and it kind of opened up this question of, well, who else was making ice cream? What other black Americans? And so it just became about telling the stories that were buried or have been buried deeply for so long.
0: So tell me about some of the people here in the early, let's say the 19th century, with the growth of ice cream parlors and selling ice cream and manufacturing ice cream. Who were some of the key people in that?
8: Well, Alfred Crowley was really important. You know, he invented the ice cream scoop, the mechanical ice cream scoop, which played a significant role in how we now scoop ice cream. And then Edmund Albus really figuring out how to pollinate the vanilla bean made a huge difference in today. I mean, vanilla ice cream is one of the number one sold ice cream flavors. And it was due to, you know, an enslaved child who was 12 years old. He watched an insect pollinate. And so he realized that it had to be hand-pollinated, and so he started doing it himself. And that was like the missing piece of how they could cultivate this vanilla in the capacity that they wanted it. And so those facts are really important when it comes down to ingredients and just a tool, right? And I want people to know that the next time they scoop their ice cream, or you even buy vanilla extract, how important the people that discovered these things were.
0: You write, and I had to read this three times, black Americans were not allowed to enjoy vanilla ice cream because it was a symbol of whiteness. So is that true? I mean, if you were not allowed to buy or eat vanilla ice cream?
8: What I've learned writing this book over the past 5 years is there's been a lot of lore attached to things, and we still have to remind ourselves that in the era of America, that Jim Crow was real. And so it's like the South is so racist that you couldn't even eat something as simple as ice cream, right? You couldn't just go to a soda shop and just walk in and get ice cream. So most people that I have had the privilege of interviewing about their first ice cream memories, all their memories are about hand-cranked ice cream at their homes, which I've always just felt was really beautiful.
0: Now, you mentioned butter pecan goes way back, and I didn't realize that it has a long history. So what's the history?
8: No one knows for sure why butter pecan has become so symbolic, especially in black America. Before, there's pecan ice cream, right? But then when did it turn to butter pecan ice cream? Because when you make butter pecan ice cream now, what do? You cook those pecans in butter, right? And then you add that to your base. So it's had a long history. And for a long time when I got here, I didn't want to make butter pecan ice cream. So I made a version of a burnt caramel pecan ice cream, which just made it even more complicated for no reason, but both delicious and paying homage, you know, to the thing that I grew up eating as well.
0: I remember 15 years ago, strawberry pretzel salad, not the ice cream, but the salad. And I remember someone said, well, hey, let's do that recipe. And I said, that just sounds horrendous. So they made strawberry pretzel salad and it was absolutely delicious.
8: I just
0: fell in love with it. So you want to talk about what it is and then how you turn that into ice cream?
8: Oh, I love it. I grew up, you know, very much a Californian, and I had never seen strawberry pretzel salad ever. And then we moved to Oregon when I was 12, and Miss Flo was this very lovely lady that my mother knew, and she brought over a strawberry pretzel salad, and I fell in love instantly. I just could not believe it. It was cream cheese, strawberries, strawberry jelly, pretzels, and I was fascinated. So clearly it was a core memory for me, and I knew I had to make strawberry pretzel salad into an ice cream flavor. But it was just so delicious.
0: Okay, let's talk about disastrous flavors. Like, you made 300. What are some of the ones that just didn't survive? It just didn't work?
8: Barbecue flavor definitely did it. I actually didn't let anyone taste it. I just threw it away. But mostly they've done pretty well. And I have a list in my head of flavors that I have yet to make, but they're in my forever get done list at some point in time. So I have a running tab in my brain.
0: So give me the most adventurous two or three flavors you haven't yet tackled.
8: So this is going to sound wild. I have not tackled the Crystal Store flavor. I would love to make...
0: What does that mean?
8: You know when you go into a store that has crystals and Palo Santo?
0: So you mean it's a patchouli-flavored ice cream?
8: My metaphysical store ice cream. Yeah, I really know that I can do this, but it's going to take some time.
0: So if I was working in an ice cream store with 30 flavors, what would I learn about people by what flavor they choose? Like, can you see someone walking in a store and know exactly what they're going to order? Are you always surprised? Are certain people order a certain kind of ice cream?
8: People aren't. It's funny. You'll start to realize how people see the menu and if they're shocked. Usually if someone's shocked, they will vocalize that they're shocked. And the curious ones will always go back to what they know. So whatever you grew up with, I have learned this, is the flavor you tend to be tied to. So some will taste all 12 flavors or 30 and then say, I just want a scoop of vanilla.
0: When you say shocked, when they look at the menu, what is it that happens? Do they say something out loud or what?
8: Oh, yeah. Most people, they think aloud. So they'll read it and go, oh, because it's so personal and it's subjective, right? I found that too with perfume, with fragrance. It is very, very, very personal. And ice cream is personal.
0: That's very interesting because now you say that. I agree. I mean, ice cream is one of the most personal foods in the world, right?
8: Oh, yeah.
0: And why do you think that is? I think it's true. Yeah.
8: I think it is that nostalgia. I think it is tied to your core, to your memory. Mm. And if it's tied to a memory that's very specific to you, then you don't want anything to change that. And so that is safe. That is a safe thing. And there's nothing wrong with that. That's what's beautiful. And that's why I love asking people about their first ice cream memory and what flavor they love.
0: Okay, so we'll turn the question back on you. What is the most memorable ice cream you've ever tasted? Not necessarily the best one, but which one was the most memorable?
8: You know, I'm the eldest of five children, so going out to get ice cream was not wasn't a thing that you did very often. But I just love chocolate malted crunch so much. And it came from Thrifty Ice Cream, which I believe they were in CVS or...
0: I think it was in Rite Aid.
8: It was Rite Aid. You're right. It was Rite Aid. And it was that funny little scoop that's kind of square but round. And I love a cake cone so deeply. And every time I have a cake cone, it just reminds me of that time in my life with my siblings and going to Rite Aid. And it's not, I go back and have it. It's not the best tasting ice cream in the world, but it is just so good. And so I had to make a variation of that because that was such a deeply rooted food memory for me. So I had to recreate it for myself again. But I love it. Chocolate malted crunch all the way.
0: Lokalani, thank you so much. It's just absolutely fascinating. Thank you.
8: Thank you.
0: That was Lokalani Alabanza, author of Ice Cream Queen, Flavors from Black America's Past, Present, and Future. 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Coming up, we visit an Italian pastry shop with a secret.

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1: I'm Christopher Kimball, and you're listening to Milk Street Radio. Right now, we're heading inside a former convent to find some of Sicily's very best pastries. Producer Will Cully brings us the story.
2: I'm going to take you to a place of sweet secrets in Palermo, Sicily. On a recent visit, I ran into other Americans there.
3: I just had the cannoli today. I mean, it was the size of my head. I mean,
2: you didn't try the triumph?
3: No.
4: No.
3: I didn't.
2: Did you try anything else, like the virgin breast?
5: I did. Rich, what'd you think of the virgin breast?
6: Well, considering that's the only virgin breast I've ever had, not what I expected.
2: We're in a courtyard discussing the desserts from the Secrets of the Cloister, a unique pastry shop in a former convent. The Chiesa Monastero di Santa Caterina d'Alessandria was home for cloistered nuns for over 500 years. When you climb the stairs of the neighboring church and enter, the interior is impressive. My partner, Loris, and I stepped inside.
7: I have never been here, but it's very beautiful. It's very rich. It's a lot of stucco and a lot of statues and tombs, but it looks really, really breathtaking.
2: Yeah, it looks like a lot of icing, doesn't it?
7: It does. It looks like a dessert.
2: Desserts were very much on our minds during this visit, and after we brushed the last cannoli crumbs off our fingers, we headed into the convent for a self-guided tour to get a glimpse of the lives of the nuns who used to live here. At one time, there were hundreds of convents across Sicily where nuns were meant to devote themselves completely to God. Now, less than 20 remain. This one closed in 2014.

0: Right now, you might be imagining nuns who lived out their vows of poverty like Mother Teresa, but the nuns who lived here came from aristocratic families, unmarried daughters who had no other role in Sicilian society.
1: Oserei dire esservi pochissime famiglie. There were few families who had not one or more members of the weaker sex in deposit there, like an object of entailment in those receptacles of domestic superfluity.
0: That's from the book The Mysteries of the Neapolitan Cloister by Enrichetta Caracciolo, written in 1864. Both a memoir and expose, Caracciolo's popular book chronicled her experience being sent against her will to a Benedictine convent.
1: E nel recinto di quel ricondito mio edificio, ove traeva solitaria vita, I should have been calmer still, within the compass of that deeply embosomed abode, where I passed such solitary existence, with my few books and meditations, if the visits of relatives had not every time brought back the memory of my lost liberty.
0: The nuns didn't spend every hour of the day in prayer and meditation. They also made pastries.
2: Ogni monaca è padrona del forno.
1: Each nun has a right to the use of the oven for an entire day to make her pastry. In the distribution of this pastry, the relatives always get the inferior share. The priests and confessors pocket the choicest and largest portion of the sweets.
0: Palermo's richest families bought the pastries, particularly since they were blessed by holy hands, and maybe even those of family members.
3: It was a form of a monetary exchange with the outside world.
0: This is Mary Taylor Simetti, an American writer who has lived in Sicily for over 60 years. She's written several books about Sicilian culture and food, including convent pastries.
3: A family would come and visit them in order to get a tray of pastries. There was a certain amount of competition.
0: Each convent developed an expertise and jealously protected the recipes. Back in 1790, Abbot Giovanni Melli visited many of Palermo's convents and wrote a lengthy poem that mentions this particular convent.
4: Azzuccata, nobile e pulita di Santa Caterina, the noble and pure Azzuccata of Saint Caterina, highly esteemed, it is a magnet for the glutton. It is the most gratifying thing in this world, and so refined and so tasty.
0: Zucchata is a green jam made from candied squash, and it was a central ingredient in many of St. Caterina's desserts, like the famous cassata. There were also almond cookies and marzipan shaped like fruit. The nuns shared or sold them to the outside world, but they didn't do this directly. The nuns delivered the pastries through an enclosed, lazy Susan-like door, kind of like the plexiglass ones you'd see at a drive-up bank teller or liquor store.

0: 19th century, it was a source of income. After Garibaldi invaded, took Sicily away from the Bourbons and united it to the rest of the Italy, all the ecclesiastical lands were confiscated.
1: In his campaign to create an Italian republic, Giuseppe Garibaldi opposed the power of the clergy and confiscated church property, including many convents. As a result, Enriqueta Caracciolo regained her freedom after 20 years. She wrote that her drama reached its last act on the day of Italy's regeneration, brilliant like the rising sun.
2: Da quell'istante, from that moment, I considered as broken the last link which bound me to the monastic state.
1: But for the nuns who stayed behind, income from pastry making wasn't enough to sustain convents in this new Italy. Fewer women were becoming nuns, and more pastry shops were opening around Palermo. In 2014, the last nuns living at St. Caterina left to join another convent up north.
3: Allora, io sono Maria Carmela Ligotti, sono il presidente della cooperativa.
1: This is where Carmela Ligotti comes in. She is one of the people responsible for launching the Secrets of the Cloister in 2017 to preserve the nuns' pastry-making traditions. She's very composed, wearing all black and stylish glasses. Imagine Miranda Priestly, but with red hair. She shows us the array of desserts they make. My partner Laura's translated.
3: Allora, questo è il diplomatico.
4: This is the diplomatic.
3: Questo è il gelo di melone.
4: This is the gelo di melone.
1: There are a variety of desserts behind the glass, but many Palermo residents and tourists line up for the oversized cannoli. The wheel is gone, and now customers stand in line and take a number to enter.
5: When they call your number, you can order. So first you order, and then you pay.
1: Then they take their sweet treats out into the courtyard, the one where we started this tour. There's a bubbling fountain topped with a statue of a saint. Surrounding it are groups of people sitting on benches, chatting in various languages between bites. The nuns seem to enjoy coming up with provocative names for their desserts. This one is called the Triumph of Gluttony. Signora Ligotti explains and Loris translates.
4: This is a very complex dessert. It's a Baroque dessert and it's been modified based on who made it. You know, some desserts get, you know, change with time.
3: Praticamente è composto dal pan di Spagna.
4: There's a sponge cake.
3: Bianco mangiare, che sarebbe la crema di latte.
4: A milk cream.
1: The Triumph of Gluttony looks like a little green hill with pistachio pebbles surrounding the base.
6: Wow.
1: When we taste it, words fail me.
6: It's very jammy. It's got apricot jam in it.
1: And then, of course, there's the virgin breasts, or more precisely translated, virgin boobs. You can see why they're called this. They're round, like the size of a donut, filled with zucchini, glazed with white icing, and a red cherry on top, like a, well, you get the picture. The dessert originally comes from Catania on Sicily's east coast, where St. Agatha is the patron saint. The story goes that St. Agatha was tortured for her Christian faith, and her breasts were cut off. Signora Ligotti explains more about them.
3: Io dico sempre che ogni regione, ogni provincia, addirittura, ha le sue mine.
4: She says every region and every place has its own boobs, has its own mine.
1: I should also mention here the clam-shaped cookies that look like green Oreos called Chancellor's Buttocks, but we somehow miss trying them. The pastry shop is open 7 days a week, and since opening in 2017, it's become very popular and financially successful. There are history and recipe books for purchase, but few customers seem to be thinking about attempting to make such works of art. The pastry shop is also sort of a workforce development project where Sicilians learn how to make these delicacies before the recipes are lost to time. When I ask Signora Ligotti if the desserts are still blessed by holy hands, she says,
3: "Sì."
4: Yes.
3: Li benediciamo.
4: Yes, they
3: con
4: do.
3: Con il lavoro.
4: With hard work.
3: Con il lavoro. E l'amore che mettiamo in quello che facciamo.
4: And the love that they put in everything they do.
1: More than 150 years ago, Enriqueta Caracciolo wrote an expose of cloistered life and how it minimized women. But today, Carmela Ligotti and her team are honoring these women by exposing and sharing their secret recipes, celebrating their talents as pastry makers

0: and keeping these traditions alive. When you make your own pilgrimage to the bakery, it's something to consider with every heavenly bite. I know next time I'll come back for the Chancellor's buttocks.
1: That was Will Culley reporting on the secrets of the Cloister Pastry Shop in Palermo, Sicily. Special thanks to our voice actors, Chiara De Crowley and Andrea Galata. That's it for today. 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You can also find us on Facebook at Christopher Kimball's Milk Street, on Instagram at 177 Milk Street. We'll be back next week with more food stories and kitchen questions. 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
4: I'm Julie Grant. This week on the Allegheny Front, opposition to data center development has been growing in Pennsylvania. We'll hear from an investigative reporter on the offer by Governor Shapiro's office to streamline the permitting process for Amazon.
5: If you're providing access to one company but not to others, it's pretty easy to say you're getting something here.
4: Also, how researchers are bringing back a nearly extinct beetle, one that buries dead animals.
6: They are relatively clean and non-smelly for what they're eating and how they're living.
4: Plus, eastern wildfires destroy thousands of acres of land every year.
7: If someone might accidentally throw a cigarette out their window, it could start a fire on a very dry day.
4: A closer look at the 100-year-old fire tower system that identifies wildfires early to help prevent damage. Just ahead on the Allegheny Front. A coalition of conservation groups in Westmoreland County is looking for property owners in the Laurel Highlands to help monarch butterflies. The Allegheny Front's Savannah Kohlberg reports their goal is to certify 250 properties as monarch way stations.
8: Monarch way stations are dedicated habitats that help the butterflies reproduce and migrate to Mexico. The way stations need to have milkweed, nectar plants, and shelter. Westmoreland Pollinator Partners is seeking people in the Laurel Highlands with appropriate yards and properties to become certified as way stations. Melissa Reckner of Brandywine Conservancy, which is part of the coalition, said monarch populations have dwindled due to habitat loss and climate change.
9: They have been proposed to be listed as an endangered species in the United States, but that hasn't happened yet. But globally, they are certainly on the list of threatened and endangered species.
8: The Conservancy will pay the certification fees for the first 250 properties that qualify for this initiative, which is part of a nationwide effort. A link to the application can be found at AlleghenyFront.org. For the Allegheny Front, I'm Savannah Kohlberg.
4: Once widespread across Ohio, Pennsylvania, and much of the eastern U.S., the American burying beetle nearly went extinct a few decades ago. Now a network of conservationists is reintroducing it. The Ohio Newsroom's Aaron Gottsacker reports.
10: The United Titanium Bug Zoo at Ohio State University's campus in Worcester is full of creepy, crawly critters in extra-large sizes. Tarantulas bigger than the palm of my hand, cave cockroaches 8 times the size of the typical urban dwellers, and millipedes that grow to be a foot long. But the insect I'm here to see today is much smaller.
11: What do you say, maybe 2 inches long? Inch and a half, 2 inches?
10: Jenny Philbrin, the facility's manager and zookeeper, holds a shiny black and orange beetle in the palm of her gloved hand. She loves all bugs, but has a special affinity for this one.
11: And they have the cutest little orange antennas.
10: The American burying beetle once roamed across 35 states, from Rhode Island to Texas. But their population drastically declined in the early to mid-1900s. Starting in the 70s, none were found naturally in Ohio for around 40 years.
11: The habitat loss and food sources are more scarce with all the urbanization. They're attracted to light also, so a lot of our light pollution has pulled them away from their actual habitats.
10: By 1989, the beetle was in danger of going extinct entirely. It was among the first insects to be placed on the federal endangered species list. Those with entomophobia might not think that's a bad thing, but they play an important role in the ecosystem. Like their name suggests, American burying beetles find and bury small dead animals like pigeons or chipmunks by digging up the dirt beneath them so the carcass slowly sinks into the ground. That way, instead of getting picked off by scavengers, the corpse's nutrients get recycled back into the soil. Plus, the beetles help control fly populations.
11: Because they are eating things that live on dead animals.
10: For years, groups like the Cincinnati Zoo and Botanical Gardens and the Wilds have been working to reintroduce the species to the state. Now, Ohio State's Bug Zoo is joining the effort.
11: So this is where we did all the breeding.
10: In a dark room full of carefully labeled plastic boxes, Philbrin walks me through that process. First, she strategically pairs the beetles up, following a strict plan set by researchers. This is to ensure their babies will be genetically diverse and therefore more likely to survive. Then they're put in a steamy setting, a 5-gallon bucket filled with dirt and a dead rat, and they get busy right away, burying the vermin and laying their eggs nearby in a matter of hours.
11: It's like us burying a bull elephant in 12 hours with no tools.
10: The beetles also remove the dead animal's fur or feathers and coat it with excretions to make a sort of rat meatball. It's a way to preserve the feast for their soon-to-hatch eggs. A few days later, the larvae...
11: They look like pearly white beads all put together. So it's more of a grub, but they are relatively clean and non-smelly for what they're eating and how they're living.
10: After about 2 months, nearly 200 of them will have transformed into adult beetles. They'll be released at the Wilds later this month. Not all of them will make it. In fact, it took a decade of trying before scientists found evidence of a few beetles surviving the Ohio winter in the wild. But successful efforts since 2019 have scientists hopeful. After releasing a record number of American burying beetles at the site last year, they later captured over 100, a sign that the threatened species is making its digs in Ohio once again. At the United Titanium Bug Zoo in Worcester, I'm Erin Gottsacker.
4: Wildfires don't just happen in western states. Pennsylvania and other eastern states each see over 1,000 wildfires in a given year. Coming up, New Jersey's old-fashioned system to identify trouble, fire towers.
7: You could probably see close to 20 miles, but the human eye, we like to say a good 10 miles radius in the tower.
4: Later on the Allegheny Front, a view that helps save lives and property.

0: The Pennsylvania Department of Environmental Protection is accepting public comment on a proposed water pollution permit for a coal mine planned in the Laurel Highlands of western Pennsylvania. The Allegheny Front's Reed Frazier reports.
1: The coal mine called Rustic Ridge 2 would develop metallurgical coal used to make steel. The DEP issued a draft water pollution permit that allows the mine's owner, LCT Energy, to treat mine water and discharge it into two tributaries of Jacobs Creek, a trout stream in Westmoreland County. Stacy Magda of Mountain Watershed Association said even though the water would be treated, it could still carry pollutants like iron, manganese, and aluminum. Plus, some local streams would be filled in to build the mine.
2: They would need to bury or permanently destroy over 1,700 feet of the headwater streams near Jacobs Creek.
1: LCT Energy did not immediately respond to questions about the permit. The DEP is accepting comment until June 30th. For the Allegheny Front, I'm Reed Frazier.
0: It was just about a year ago when Pennsylvania Governor Josh Shapiro stood in front of a crowd in Berwick in Columbia County, declaring that it was a good day.
3: I'm here to announce that Pennsylvania has landed the largest private sector investment in the history of the Commonwealth of Pennsylvania.
0: The governor said that Amazon was planning to invest at least $20 billion to build data center campuses in Pennsylvania. He said the company promised to create more than 1,000 high-paying, high-tech jobs. But the political winds for data centers have shifted since then. There's been vocal opposition in communities across the country and in Pennsylvania about their impact on energy prices, noise, and other disruptions in neighborhoods where they're built, and environmental concerns like energy and water usage. Reporter Jael Holzman recently wrote a piece in the climate news outlet Heatmap about the difficult position this has been creating for Governor Shapiro and how he's been navigating it. So in your story, you looked at emails between the Shapiro administration and Amazon and other data center developers. How did you get access to these emails and what did they say?
4: As I was looking around on the internet one weekend, I found that an activist in rural PA, in one of the smallest counties in Pennsylvania, had actually gotten a hold through public records requests of more than 150 pages of correspondence between his office, Amazon, and others in tech and in real estate. They showed me, for example, that in April 2025, months before Amazon announced its $20 billion investment, the Shapiro office offered Amazon, quote unquote, exclusive early access to a permitting program that wasn't yet even available to the public, a program that other companies didn't even have the ability to apply for. And this program was also described as like an enhanced coordination process. So it in the emails looked like not necessarily preferential above other people in a literal sense, but if you're providing access to one company but not to others, it's pretty easy to say you're getting something here. And of course, what the Shapiro administration was getting in return was considerable economic development, right? A lot of investment. What data centers can hypothetically bring on paper to a rural community is incredible tax revenue. You know, when people are getting less in terms of public programs for healthcare, for disability assistance, for retirement assistance, it makes sense to find new pockets of money. But an increasing number of communities in rural PA, especially, as well as in very populous areas like the Philly communities, like the suburbs, you're seeing this pushback against data centers for environmental reasons. Those very same reasons that come up when you're in a permitting process with the state government.
0: So recently, Governor Shapiro released more details of a new plan he says would require data centers to bring their own power or pay for new generation, hire and train local workers, and commit to environmental protection standards. But in your piece, you say it's the governor's call for transparency that stood out most to you. So what does that mean and why is it significant?
4: This is, to me, the most important finding in my reporting, is that the memo that I described with the preferential so-called treatment in permitting was labeled, quote, subject to a non-disclosure agreement. there was a whole brouhaha around the Trump administration and the federal government asking government employees to sign NDAs, right? So the use of a public official signing NDA in general is controversial because we want our taxpayer dollars, theoretically, to go to people who are accountable to us. Like, we want our people in government to have to tell us what they're doing. However, in this instance, it appears as if some of the conversations regarding data center development and environmental stewardship and permitting between the Shapiro government and Amazon are labeled subject to a non-disclosure agreement. The Shapiro administration would not answer any questions from me about what the terms of this NDA were, who in the office signed it, whether the governor himself was bound by an NDA with Amazon.
0: I referenced earlier Governor Shapiro's more recent proposal, what he calls the Governor's Responsible Infrastructure Development Standards, or GRID standards, to hold data center developers accountable for their energy use, environmental permits, and workforce development. So how's he navigating this with companies like Amazon that he's courted to build in Pennsylvania?
4: The question that surrounds the Shapiro administration at this moment is whether or not the governor's efforts to try to hold the industry accountable are going to be more than the ink they're printed on. The governor announced the GRID principles in his State of the State address this year, and the emails displayed that, like, as he was giving the address, his team was also telling Amazon, don't think that this means we're going to ban data centers. I mean, that's not exactly their words, but, like, they're saying, you guys, like, we're not going to go out of our way to mandate permits around this stuff, yada, yada. And that, you know, that's the kind of thing that does engender distrust in people who are already distrusting. When I reached out for comment to the Shapiro administration on, you know, that conversation with Amazon, what I heard back was that these principles that ultimately got released, they were going to be robust and really address the concerns.
0: So the governor is going to need the legislature to pass laws to enact his plan. Does support or opposition to data center development fall along party lines? Is this a partisan issue in Pennsylvania and other places?
4: The political project of the opposition to data centers is really unclear. So far, very few states have even passed some kind of law dealing with data centers in a comprehensive industry-wide way, with the AI data center boom going on. And there are some politicians out there that are campaigning for stuff like a national AI data center moratoria that would pause data center development until there's some sort of law dealing with them. There's politicians campaigning in some states for statewide moratoria, just dealing with their state.
0: Yeah, and we should mention that the Republican candidate for governor in Pennsylvania, Stacey Garrity, recently called for a pause on data center development, but that's new.
4: The backlash to data centers in Pennsylvania is mostly focused in localities, you know, a city, a county, a town, a river, a dell saying no. We haven't seen legislating on data centers reach an apex, in part because the Democratic state legislative leaders and the Republican state legislative leaders couldn't be any further apart on this issue right now, as far as what I've been able to assess. And at least in terms of the Republicans, they'd much rather throw pot shots at the Shapiro administration, while the Shapiro administration doesn't make any of its base happy on this issue either. And I'm not entirely sure if either party or its politicians will ever coalesce around a particular strategy on this issue, because at the same time, on either side, there are those poles that are deeply opposed. And in the middle, there is this centrist, techno-optimist wing of politics that's deeply moderate and wants to compromise while being pro-business, navigating the threadiest of needles. This is, like, I don't know where this is going except to say no one knows.
0: The Pennsylvania legislature about 5 years ago created tax incentives for data center developers, but bills this year have been introduced in both the House and the Senate by Democrats and Republicans to repeal those tax breaks.
4: It wouldn't surprise me if there is some momentum in the state of Pennsylvania to amend this tax break. There's such momentum in many states right now because people are looking at the coffers for their state budgets and they're going, wow, we're losing a lot of money to this tax break. This industry doesn't really seem to need it, and there's so much demand. At the same time, independent analysis from watchdog news outlets like Spotlight PA have found billions lost, spent on data center tax breaks. So it wouldn't surprise me if there's momentum to change that.
0: Well, you've mentioned that numerous polls show how quickly public sentiment has changed on data center development. So what did you find in your reporting about the opposition by citizens in Pennsylvania?
4: Right now, one of the biggest concerns people have about data center development in their communities is how hard it is to get information from their local governments when they sign non-disclosure agreements or other kinds of pacts to secrecy with developers. I wrote in my story about this instance where residents in the surrounding community of Hazel Township learned that a data center campus was going to be coming to their community.
0: Hazel Township is in Luzerne County in the northeastern part of the state.
4: And when a reporter reached out to Amazon asking whether or not they were behind the project in that community, the Shapiro administration had a bit of a freak out internally. I chronicled this in my story using the emails. The reason why that's the case is because if there's questions being raised about officials potentially signing NDAs with the tech company, and then there are questions inside of the state government about whether or not they accidentally made public information about the tech company, and then you publicly lay out in your standards that you want developers to be transparent, there's a question about consistency and about hypocrisy raised by activists on the ground.
0: What is it that you're hearing from people, and what does the Shapiro administration plan say in terms of transparency?
4: You know, does transparency mean developers have to simply tell people that a development is coming, or do companies have to specifically disclose to their communities if a data center is going to ultimately go to Amazon or Microsoft or someone else? And I still don't entirely know if that is going to be compelled under these standards.
0: Beyond Governor Shapiro, how are the politics shaking out around data centers?
4: I have not seen any example where a politician is adequately, or even in a significant measurable way, capturing the sheer anxiety and angst around AI data center development that we're currently seeing in our surveys and polls. Like, this is a very clear, sudden shift in public opinion. And how politicians navigate that is going to be really tricky.
0: Okay, well, thank you so much for joining us.
4: Thank you.
0: Jael Holzman is a reporter with Heat Map News. After the interview, we reached out to the Shapiro administration and received an email response. It said that in creating the grid standards, which outline expectations for companies that want to access speed and certainty in permitting, the administration engaged not only data center developers, but local governments, organized labor, and environmental groups. The email said that the state routinely signs non-disclosure agreements with companies interested in discussing potential projects with the state, as is common practice in business development. You're listening to The Allegheny Front. I'm Julie Grant.

0: when you hear about wildfire season, you might not think of states like Pennsylvania and New Jersey, but they each experience over 1,000 fires annually, burning nearly 5,000 acres. New Jersey uses a century-old system of towers to spot wildfires. There are 21 of them where observers spend 8 hours a day watching for smoke. Susan Phillips takes us to the Pinelands, one of the most fire-prone areas of the country.
1: We're at the Medford Fire Tower at the edge of the Wharton State Forest in the Pine Barrens of South Jersey. And we're going to climb up the tower today and check out and see what one of those observers does for his job. So let's take a look.
2: Almost there.
3: After climbing the metal staircase 100 feet high, I reach a trap door.
2: And then just stand here and we'll close this door so we can all spread out.
3: Nice office. Beautiful view.
4: Yeah, it's awesome. So right now you're viewing southwestern Burlington County.
5: Brian Gerber Jr. is a forest fire observer for the New Jersey Forest Fire Service. He sits up here 8 hours a day, all alone, looking for smoke. For Gerber, it runs in the family. His father works in the Forest Service, and he grew up across the street from this fire tower.
4: That little hill over there would be Apple Pie Hill. So the Mullica River runs this way, and
3: how far can we see? Like, how many miles is that?
4: You could probably see close to 20 miles, but the human eye, we like to say a good 10 miles radius in the tower on a perfectly clear day.
6: And I just realized I can see the city. I can see Philadelphia skyline here.
4: Yep.
3: From Gerber's perch 100 feet in the air, turkey vultures buzz by the windows that line all four sides. Gazing down, the tops of the tallest pitch pines and oak trees are about 30 feet below. Inside, it's pretty cramped, just 7 by 7 feet. But he managed to lug a comfortable leather chair, an air conditioner, and a microwave up 150 exposed metal stairs. Each morning, one of the first things Gerber does is check the weather with headquarters.
4: You can go ahead and send it, Cedar Bridge.
3: Relative humidity, temperature, precipitation, and wind are four key weather factors that determine forest fire risk.
4: Our leaf litter is very dry, so if someone might accidentally throw a cigarette out their window, it could start a fire on a very dry day.
3: Looking down from the top of the tower, you can see the roofs of suburban homes that sit right next to this forest.
4: The most important part is to protect property and people. A lot of these homes are in the wildland-urban interface.
3: The wildland-urban interface is where development meets forests. And it's growing across the U.S., putting more people at risk of having to flee their homes. These fire towers have given people advanced warning for more than a century, using tools that date back to the founding of the state's Forest Fire Service in 1906.
7: Wind direction, northwest.
3: Gerber's tower office is dominated by a large circular wooden table that is about 4 feet in diameter. Glued on top of the table is a detailed map of the 20-mile radius that can be seen from the tower. And around the circular map are 360-degree compass readings. This is called an alidade, the earliest of which was likely invented in the 4th century. A rifle scope is attached to spot the exact degree of the smoke. The entire contraption is called an Osborne firefinder, invented back in 1911.
4: So if you saw a smoke, I would use this tool right here to pinpoint it, and I would get a degree reading out of 360 degrees of a circle, and I would call another fire tower and see if they could see the smoke and get their degree reading. And I'd use my map, and we would cross it out like triangulation.
3: From the ceiling, he unlatches a wooden board. Glued to it is a map of the entire state plotted with all 21 fire towers.
4: So I would use the crosshairs in the scope to pinpoint where the smoke is. And then say that I was crossing a smoke with Apple Pie Fire Tower, we could pinpoint exactly where it is, where the X marks the spot of where the fire is.
6: It's very old school, but it's very cool.
3: About half of all forest fires are detected by observers like Gerber. The other half are called into 911. So I asked him, with all the new technology, including drones and AI, why does the Forest Service stick with the low tech?
4: You can use all the high tech stuff, but it could be false readings. Like, you could be going to 100 barbecue pits in someone's backyard. We're supposed to be up here reading the smoke, and we should be watching the smoke. If it's growing and it's got color, it could be a forest fire. But if it's a white little puff, we'll monitor it all day, but we're not just going to send a fire warden to a bunch of barbecues. We want it to actually be a fire.
3: As Gerber said, he's trained to read smoke. He says in the Pine Barrens, a forest fire starts out as a dense column of gray smoke and may become gray and white.
4: It's not wispy like a barbecue pit. A forest fire always continues to grow and the column expands.
3: Gerber says if he sees smaller columns of smoke all lined up in a row along a road, it's likely a driver whose car is backfiring, lighting up the brush at equal intervals. He's spotted similar fires caused by freight trains along railroad tracks. Whatever it is, he says, 99% of the state's forest fires are caused by humans.
4: So it could be someone lighting fireworks in their backyard, like 4th of July. It could be someone mowing their lawn and the leaves underneath their mower catch on fire.
3: All of this, he says, still needs human eyes and experience to send out the proper warning. And for Gerber, he says he couldn't have a better job.
4: I just love the view. It changes every morning you come up here. It's always such a gorgeous view. You can see the Pine Barrens this way. And on a crystal clear day, you can see smoke almost anywhere in the state in our division.
3: From 100 feet above the Wharton State Forest, I'm Susan Phillips, WHYY News.
0: 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And you can follow us on Facebook, Instagram, or Blue Sky at the Allegheny Front. 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I'm Julie Grant.
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12: Hola, este el que les habla es el Pastor Juan Pérez. 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

0: to Between the Lines, presenting news and analysis of critical issues affecting our communities, the nation, and the world. I'm Scott Harris. This week we present Jennifer Lowenstein, former Associate Director of Middle Eastern Studies at the University of Wisconsin-Madison, who assesses the recent announcement that the U.S. and Iran reached an agreement to extend peace talks by 60 days. Ofer Neiman, a Jewish-Israeli anti-apartheid peace activist who discusses declining support for Israel's Prime Minister Benjamin Netanyahu as most Israelis continue to back the government's violent repression of Palestinians. And William Hartung of the Quincy Institute for Responsible Statecraft, who examines growing concern about the Trump Pentagon's unregulated adoption of artificial intelligence in military applications. But first, we begin with a summary of some of the week's underreported news stories.
1: As Iran, the Persian Gulf, and Lebanon have been consumed by the U.S.-Israeli war, life in Syria is slowly returning to normal after a 15-year-long brutal civil war. Damascus and surrounding areas now have round-the-clock electricity. Young people talk about starting new businesses. However, as the Christian Science Monitor reports, amid the peace, Syria is now facing growing pains, including inflation, an unequal distribution of opportunity, and the devastation of decades of dictatorship that led to a civil war that killed between 350,000 and 650,000 people. Many challenges remain. Job creation is slow, and large-scale reconstruction has yet to begin. Gulf countries have pledged billions of dollars in investment, but help from Western governments has yet to arrive. Yasser El-Mashal, Vice Dean of the Faculty of Economics at Damascus University, said, "The economy may be improving statistically, while ordinary citizens experience little immediate improvement in their daily lives. The current situation is a troubling paradox." A new labor-based nonprofit called Union Now will give the labor movement new tools to support striking and fired workers, including putting funds directly into the pockets of striking union members. Union Now's first funding targets will include nationwide organizing drives at companies including Amazon, Delta Airlines, and Starbucks. The project, supported by Vermont Senator Bernie Sanders and New York City Mayor Zoran Mamdani, is the brainchild of Sarah Nelson, International President of the Association of Flight Attendants, CWA. In April, a major fundraising drive was launched to create a fund to support workers who want to organize but can't because of financial constraints. Grant applications will be available for nationwide labor projects. Just 10% of U.S. workers belong to a union, yet 70% of Americans support labor unions, a figure that's held steady for years in various polls. One of the founders of Union Now, former AFL-CIO organizing director Richard Benzinger, said, quote, "You have this combination, a perfect storm of anger among young people, economic hopelessness, and a huge amount of popularity for unions among the population." He maintains, "Trump has created such a climate of anger in young people that it fuels organizing." Two progressive candidates are running to unseat New York State Comptroller Thomas DiNapoli in the June 23rd Democratic primary election. The comptroller is responsible for fiscal oversight and management of the massive state budget, pension funds, and procurement. The position may sound tedious, but its influence is immense. The state budget alone tops $250 billion. DiNapoli, who's been in office since 2007, faces Raj Goyal, an attorney, a former Kansas state legislator, and co-founder of a legal technology company. The other candidate, Drew Warshaw, is a lifelong New Yorker and former co-CEO of Enterprise Community Partners, a national nonprofit affordable housing developer. Both candidates have committed to leverage New York's pension fund to build affordable housing across the state. Goyal has pledged to improve energy affordability, divest the $300 billion New York State Common Retirement Fund from fossil fuel companies, international bonds, including Israeli bonds, and surveillance company Palantir. This week's news summary was compiled by Bob Nixon. For Between the Lines, I'm Anna Manzo.

0: For the 39th time this year, Donald Trump took to social media on June 14th to announce that the U.S. and Iran were close to finalizing a memo of understanding to end the U.S. war against Iran that was launched with Israel on February 28th. The memo, scheduled to be signed in Geneva, Switzerland on June 19th, will extend a ceasefire for another 60 days, during which time all sides will negotiate the details of a final agreement to permanently end the conflict. Although the specific framework of the deal has not been made public, Iranian and U.S. officials have leaked conflicting accounts of what's in the agreement. Those points include the U.S. lifting its naval blockade of Iranian ports in exchange for Iran reopening the Straits of Hormuz to global commercial traffic. While Iran says the U.S. will end economic sanctions and release $24 to $25 billion in frozen Iranian assets during the 60-day negotiation window, the U.S. says those outcomes depend on Iran's agreement to restrict its nuclear program, limit its missile arsenal, and curb support for regional allied militia groups. Iranian officials maintain that the peace deal with the U.S. requires Israel to withdraw its forces from Lebanon, where it occupies 20% of the country, after it launched attacks against Hezbollah in March that have killed more than 3,000 people. Your reporter spoke with Jennifer Lowenstein, former Associate Director of Middle Eastern Studies at the University of Wisconsin-Madison. Here she examines what we know about the agreement framework to extend peace talks by 60 days.
1: It's a good thing if countries are not dropping bombs on each other. So that in the most abstract sense, I do think it's a good thing. But there are good grounds for the skepticism that is going around. If you do look at the memorandum of understanding, the few items that have been leaked are very good for Iran and not good for the United States. I think we have to view this as a U.S. loss. I think it's a deserved loss, considering we started the war and we started it for no good reason. But the skepticism remains, and part of that is, in my view, the biggest part of that has to do with Lebanon. And that is because I don't see either the Netanyahu government or any government that comes in after him, if he's not reelected, honoring the parts of that agreement that have to do with Lebanon. And in fact, there have already been ceasefire violations, not major ones, but enough to cause many people to raise their eyebrows and to say, you know, what's going on here? So I think that the U.S. and Iran do want to stop pounding each other. And again, I would stress that Iran was the one attacked. We were the aggressors, and aggression is the supreme international war crime, as Justice Robert Jackson said at the Nuremberg tribunals. So there are good reasons to be glad, but there are also many reasons to be skeptical. And we have to understand that this is not a peace agreement. This is a memorandum of understanding that has only 60 days in which some of the really thorny issues are supposed to be decided and agreed upon. So we have yet to see whether that comes to pass.
0: There's a lot of skepticism about Israel and its compliance with whatever peace agreement comes out of this, even over these next 60 days where the ceasefire has been extended. But what do you think Netanyahu's goal is in Lebanon in terms of the attacks on both Hezbollah, but also the civilian infrastructure of even the capital city of Beirut?
1: Right. And I just returned from Beirut, so I have an especially personal experience of having been there. I think what Israel's goals in Lebanon are will depend very much on how serious Trump wants this to be the end of the war. Because if Netanyahu and the government, and I want to add that at least 80% of the Israeli public supports Israel in Lebanon, supported the Iran war, etc., support what Israel's been doing in the Gaza Strip. If Trump is serious about ending hostilities on all fronts, he's going to have to exert an awful lot of pressure on Netanyahu to stop doing what it's doing in Lebanon. Already today, we had Netanyahu and Katz, the defense minister, saying quite bluntly that they had no intention of withdrawing from the occupied zone in South Lebanon that where they are. And, of course, Hezbollah responded today with a letter to the Israelis and to everyone else who read it that they're not going to accept that. Basically, Hezbollah will continue to defend Lebanon as long as Israel is occupying it. But Israel does not want to relinquish its goals of doing what it's doing in Lebanon. And even though that is advertised as trying to destroy Hezbollah, I don't believe that is ultimately Israel's goal. Because what it wants more than anything else is to turn Lebanon into another Syria, a nation that is weak, demilitarized, divided, bordering on internal chaos, especially in Lebanon, if there's any kind of civil war that results from, you know, the various factions of the government not being on the same page with each other. That's what Israel wants. It doesn't want to destroy Hezbollah because that would get rid of the main source of destabilization as far as the Maronite and Sunni sect are concerned. So what it wants is to weaken Hezbollah enough that it ceases to be a kind of deterrent power to Israel, but that it continues functioning as a destabilizing and divisive force within Lebanon. Right. And that's what Israel wants.
0: That was Jennifer Lowenstein, former Associate Director of Middle Eastern Studies at the University of Wisconsin-Madison. Find more news and commentary on the U.S.-Iran peace talks by visiting our Between the Lines website at btlonline.org. With almost daily missile and drone strikes, Israel has continued to ignore the so-called ceasefire in Gaza that was supposed to take effect last October. The government under Prime Minister Benjamin Netanyahu has taken control of more and more of Gaza's territory, expanding towards 70% of the enclave, which before the latest war was already the most densely populated area in the world. Israel severely limits the supply of food allowed into Gaza as it prevents construction materials from entering the territory. Since the October 7, 2023 Hamas attack on Israel, violent Israeli settlers, protected and sometimes abetted by members of the Israeli Defense Forces, what Palestinians call the Jewish Occupation Force, have killed 1,200 West Bank residents, arrested many more, and stolen Palestinian land and livestock. The stated aim of both the settlers and the Netanyahu government is to expand Israeli settlements throughout the West Bank and prevent the establishment of an independent Palestinian state. The government now permits small Jewish settlements to be set up across the territory, outposts even previous Netanyahu governments declared illegal. Between the Lines' Melinda Tuhu spoke with Ofer Nyman, an anti-Zionist Jewish Israeli citizen and a supporter of the International Boycott, Divestment, and Sanctions Movement targeting Israel, founded by Palestinian civil society. Here he assesses the likely results in Israel's upcoming October election amid the Gaza genocide, escalating settler violence in the West Bank, and the corruption charges Netanyahu faces in Israeli courts.
2: We're getting closer to the elections. And it seems very likely that Netanyahu will lose. The opposition is sort of consolidating itself. I mean, the guy who will probably be prime minister is Naftali Bennett. He is atrocious, so there's no hope in that sense. But we should prepare for a future here under centrist and even liberal Zionism. So rather than having a right-wing and far-right government, we're going to have a centrist government with some liberal Zionists. It's not really better for those who are opposed to Israel's ongoing genocide in Gaza. And I know that there will be many attempts by senior Western politicians to legitimize the future centrist government and basically say, okay, now we should not apply any sanctions. There's a new government in Israel. You know, let's give politics a chance. Beyond the prospect of a change of Netanyahu moving out, we're still facing the crisis. Basically, there is an ongoing war, U.S.-Israeli war on Iran, and an ongoing Israeli genocide in Gaza, an ongoing genocide of crimes against humanity by Israel in Lebanon, and in the West Bank, ongoing ethnic cleansing by groups of armed settlers and the IDF trying to uproot Palestinian communities, which Israel is looking to annex, and they're trying to forcibly remove as many Palestinians as possible.
3: Ofer Naiman, I know that the majority of Jewish Israelis support what Netanyahu's government is doing regarding its treatment of Palestinians in Gaza and the West Bank, and a significant number think the treatment isn't even harsh enough. At the same time, I know a lot of Israelis are opposed to Netanyahu and want to see him lose the next election. Can you flesh all that out a little bit?
2: Yeah. Opposition to Netanyahu does not mean opposition to Israel's apartheid and genocide. And there are quite a few Israelis who are sick of Netanyahu because of his corruption, and even because there's no future with Netanyahu from their perspective. He is constantly waging these wars and crimes of aggression, in part because of his personal circumstances. He is on trial now for corruption, and he's also facing an arrest warrant by the International Criminal Court in The Hague. And I think it has become quite clear to many Israelis that with Netanyahu, the prospects are more war, including Lebanon and Syria. It's also beyond his own legal problems. Regarding his own coalition, it's a way for him to consolidate his far-right coalition with people like Ben-Gvir and Smotrich, the messianic right-wing, far-right. And I think that many Israelis are tired of this. So it's never, for most Jewish Israelis, it's not about sympathy, empathy, or solidarity with Palestinians. For example, 82% of Israeli Jews support the ethnic cleansing of Gaza, basically violently deporting Palestinians elsewhere. 82% of Jewish Israelis. 56% would like to see Israeli Arabs, that would be Palestinian citizens of Israel, being kicked out. 56%, and nearly half, 47%, support killing all Palestinian Gazans in cities captured by the IDF. You don't move on by simply removing Netanyahu. We'll still have Israel occupying more than half of Gaza and committing atrocities in Gaza. We're still going to have, I mean, I'm not so sure about that, but Israel will probably try to still remain in parts of Lebanon and definitely continue bombing Lebanon. So the problems run deeper than Netanyahu, but for many Israelis, especially the liberals, they want to move on and focus on, you know, rebuilding Israeli society and Israel after all that happened. They support the IDF, the Israeli military, in its ongoing violence. And this is unlikely to change unless America or, you know, international circumstances force Israelis into a reckoning. And I think that's coming, but it's going to take time.
0: That was Ofer Naiman, an anti-Zionist Jewish Israeli citizen and a supporter of the BDS movement. Find more news and analysis on Israel's upcoming election and escalating violence in the West Bank by visiting our Between the Lines website at btlonline.org.

0: The world is quickly being forced to come to grips with the advances made in artificial intelligence and the predicted impact this evolving technology will have on both our work and social lives. AI is rapidly transforming the workplace, with major corporations adopting its use to automate tasks previously performed by humans. With much uncertainty about AI's future, many workers today are worried about losing their jobs or that automation will make their education and skill set obsolete. Beyond general unease about how AI will change our lives, there's growing concern about U.S. Defense Secretary Pete Hegseth's goal of transforming America's military to become an AI-first fighting force. Critics warn that without regulation and controls, deploying autonomous weapon systems without human oversight could evade safeguards, risking accidental targeting of civilians and unintended escalation of conflicts. Your reporter spoke with William Hartung, senior research fellow at the Quincy Institute for Responsible Statecraft, who, along with Janet Abu Elias, wrote the recent Nation magazine article titled, "The Pentagon is Going AI First." Here, Hartung warns that the Pentagon's rush to accelerate AI adoption and deployment, motivated by competition with China, could result in flawed weapon systems, reduced accountability, excessive spending, and a dangerous global AI arms race.
1: These things, if they work and they're wielded with ill intent, they'll devastate people. If they don't work, they could cause accidental slaughter of people. And if the Pentagon and the government thinks they can wage war where they don't put a single U.S.

0: hit the cleansing in Lebanon, it's like they think if they do enough destruction, enough intimidation, enough bullying, people are just going to roll over and say, you know, I salute you. Well, that's not happening. That's not going to happen. The problem is they've got this sort of system that's really ultimately going to undermine the power of the U.S. and the world. But in the meantime, the destruction is moving rapidly, and the ability to organize against it takes somewhat longer. So we're kind of in a race against time to reassert some sort of rules. I mean, even the Biden folks, like, how can they talk with a straight face about a rules-based international order when they not only turned a blind eye to the genocide in Gaza, but they helped finance it and back it politically by protecting Israel at the UN? So it's kind of a pivotal moment in the history of this country and this world, and I think some people are waking up to that, and some people just wish it would go away.
1: William, what are some of your recommendations for how our country and the world should put in place some regulatory standards and controls? Is that even possible, is the question.
0: I think it is, but I think first and foremost for the U.S., we need a defense strategy that's about defense. If our goal is to dominate the world through technology, these folks are going to win. But if we had an actual defense strategy that said, we're not going to fight these unnecessary, illegal, stupid wars, we're going to educate our population, we're going to take care of our public health, and the military is for extreme circumstances where we're actually under threat. In that environment, even if we had this stuff, it would do less damage. But in terms of regulation, I think it's got to be rigorously tested, which means the government needs people who understand the technology. I would like these companies to be just another vendor. If you make something that works, we'll buy it. Otherwise, shut up. You shouldn't be running our foreign policy. You shouldn't be manipulating our budget, which means a lot of political reforms in terms of, you know, the back and forth of people from industry to government, campaign finance reform, how these companies dominate government panels that make policies that then benefit them, the way they fund think tanks that advocate for them. So there's sort of that political side. And then on the technical side, we need people who aren't making bank off of this evaluating whether it works. There's a guy, Alex Boris, who had got the first AI regulation bill through a state legislature, and Palantir was trying to take him down. You know, the founder put out all this propaganda. Boris had worked for Palantir. So Palantir said, you can't trust this guy because he worked for us, and he's behind ICE. So it was the most diabolical thing ever. Wow. And people working at Palantir were like, why is our founder saying we're a bunch of murderers? I mean, it was just, they'll do anything. And in fact, anybody who stands up for regulation of AI is going to be get the same treatment from these dark money operations. But I think there is a lot more interest in doing that. And a lot of younger activists, first of all, they understand the technology better. Second of all, they have a broader vision. They see immigration crackdown and the wars overseas, basically the war at home, war abroad, as linked. And then they see that these same companies are profiting from both. So there's local resistance. There's resistance in the tech sector. There's resistance because they're what they're doing to our budget. So all of this has to come together in a way that maybe it hasn't before. And, you know, unfortunately, as you know, having better ideas is not enough in this world. If it was, we live in a much nicer planet. But so it's about organizing and power, and it's a different kind of power we're confronting, and they're throwing more at us every minute. So we're kind of still getting our footing, but I think we will. I think we'll find ways to fight back.
1: That was William Hartung, Senior Research Fellow at the Quincy Institute for Responsible Statecraft. 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

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I'm

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Our theme music was written by Richard Hill and performed by Mikata. 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For Between the Lines, I'm Scott Harris.

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4: The Best of Our Knowledge explores topics on learning, education, and research. Coming up, scientists have analyzed the fossilized poop of prehistoric ground squirrels, and the findings tell us a lot about life in North America 700,000 years ago. And an ancient gravesite found in modern-day Germany offers a new glimpse into the Bronze Age. I'm Lucas Willard, host of The Best of Our Knowledge. This is The Best of Our Knowledge. I'm Lucas Willard. Forget everything you might have assumed about squirrels. An analysis of preserved squirrel droppings found in the Canadian Yukon is giving researchers a detailed look at what plants and animals prospered 700,000 years ago. To learn more about ancient Arctic ground squirrels and how DNA can be preserved in permafrost for hundreds of thousands of years, I spoke with Tyler Murchie, a biomolecular archaeologist at the Hakai Institute in British Columbia.
5: During much of the Pleistocene, so this is the period from about, it's like 2.1 million to 11,700 years ago, when we change over to the Holocene. And that period earlier is what we call kind of the Ice Age. And it would have been an ecosystem that has a lot of grasslands and flowering herbs and a ton of megafauna. So we call it the mammoth steppe generally. And it kind of just refers to this lost ecosystem, doesn't have any modern counterpart anymore. And it really would have been as forested as it is today. That's kind of one of the big differences you would see. Yukon today, it's boreal forest. There's a lot of closed areas. And so these ground squirrels that we are studying, they're kind of relegated now to more alpine areas where they have good visibility, but they would have been all over the place before. They're walking around with mammoths and horses and bison and saber-toothed cats and lions and, you know, the whole gambit of Ice Age megafauna.
4: So everything that you might have seen in a certain cartoon movie was
5: exactly
4: represented here. Yeah,
5: yeah, basically.
4: So we're here to talk about prehistoric squirrels, but I'm interested in how their preserved droppings were actually discovered. This seems to be, to me, something that would be kind of hard to find. So how did you and your team actually come across these fossilized droppings?
5: Yeah, for sure. Yeah, well, the efforts of Scott Cocker and Dwayne Fraze and Grant Zazula, Bridget Jensen, other authors on the paper, they've been doing fieldwork in this area for a long time. And there's this great working relationship between gold miners in the Yukon and paleontologists. And so a long time ago during the Klondike Gold Rush, people realized that there's gold in the sediments there, and that when the permafrost would melt, the sediments would kind of flow downstream in these various rivers, and the gold was heavy, so it would settle to the bottom. And so they realized you could spray water at the valley walls, it would melt out the permafrost, and they could get gold. What they didn't realize at the time was they were also getting tens of thousands of fossils of all these different animals, and in some cases, fully mummified mammoths and bison. There's been a number of these that perfectly preserved for thousands of years. And so when you're in these areas with the gold mines, or even in just kind of natural exposures where the permafrost has eroded away and melted and it's left this open surface, you can see kind of dotted across this large vertical exposure, all these ground sorrows. And there'll be the burrow system. There's the latrine area where all the poop is. There's a food cache area. And folks that I mentioned before, especially, you know, Scott and Dwayne and Grant, have been up there collecting samples from these burrows for a long time. And you can kind of visibly look at what's in the burrow and say, like, under a microscope, oh, yeah, this is a seed from this plant, and this is a twig from this, and this is, oh, it's an unidentified bone. But we thought, oh, what if we look at the ancient DNA preserved in these coprolites? Because it already seems like this burrow is a sort of unintentional archiving of the whole ecosystem that was in the area because of the behaviors and adaptations of these squirrels, and that they're actually just rich archives of these kind of snapshots through time of these different ecological changes. They're hard to find, but they're also, like, when you see a cluster of it, there'll be, you know, a whole bunch of fecal pellets all stacked together in one spot. And when you see photos of it, it really actually quite stands out of, oh yeah, okay, that's a whole bunch of squirrel poop in this one location, hundreds of pellets.
6: So it looks like squirrel poop that you might see today.
5: Yeah, yeah. Maybe just okay, a bit bigger if you haven't seen Arctic ground squirrels. I think kind of size-wise, they're, you know, somewhere between like a gopher and a marmot. Okay. So they're bigger than you might expect for an arboreal squirrel, but they're not like big marmot-sized.
6: I have a groundhog that lives in my garden that's driving me crazy right now, and so I have a good picture in my head. But so you have this preserved poop, this fossilized poop from these ground squirrels, and you mentioned a DNA analysis here. I mean, what is the process like for actually looking at what's in these coprolites? I mean, how do you actually go about in finding out what's there?
5: Yeah, so I've been working with sedimentary ancient DNA for a little while now, and the thing there is realizing organisms are constantly shedding cells into the local environment, and you can gather samples of sediment that has the DNA of these various organisms in it. And in this case, we thought, well, maybe the coprolites would be like sedimentary DNA on steroids because it's already been pre-enriched for all this stuff. And so you have to go through this process of first taking a sample of the poop, digesting the other organics and releasing the DNA into solution, and then trying to separate the DNA from all the other stuff, which is chemically complicated, that I won't get into much here, but that can take a while. And there's a lot of methods and optimizations you have to go through. And then to actually sequence the DNA, you need to attach adapters to the ends of those ancient fragments so that you can do what's called next generation sequencing, which is where you sequence millions of fragments simultaneously from a whole bunch of different samples, actually really kind of getting into the billions of fragments at once. And then you also need to enrich for the plant and animal DNA that we're interested in. So we design these baits of RNA that are complementary to the DNA we're trying to find, so that in solution, we can hybridize to our target, pull them out with magnets, and then we can sequence a subset of the sample that has the stuff we're really interested in, because most ancient samples, it's like 99.9% bacteria. And when we're dealing with such enormous data sets, it's a lot of computational power to churn through mostly bacteria. And so this allows us to find that fraction of the DNA that we're particularly interested in. And then there's the whole computational analysis, which take months and months in high performance computers. And all the wet lab work has to be done in ultra clean lab facilities designed specifically for ancient DNA, because our ancient DNA is so fragile and easily to contaminate. And so we have to make sure we have all these precautions in place, all these tests in place to make sure that we're just getting the ancient DNA we want and not all this modern environmental DNA that could get into a sample. So it's very rigorous and it takes a long time to process these sort of samples.
6: So in other words, you're building a set of tools almost to look for specific DNA of plant and animal matter that may have existed 700,000 years ago. And then whatever comes up in the computation shows you, aha, this is the signature for plant number one. This is the signature for plant number two, and so forth and so on.
5: Exactly. Yeah. And not only just identifying which plants are there, but having a sense of, okay, well, how damaged is your DNA? Can we estimate maybe how old it is? Or do we have enough overlapping tiny fragments, you know, 30, 40, 50 base pairs, but we're talking about hundreds of thousands of them across a genome Can we then overlap those all together to start reassembling genomes of all these different organisms at the same time, which we are able to do here as well? And then once we start getting genomic scale data, we can do evolutionary investigations into, okay, well, when did this species of plant or animal, when did it diverge from this other species? And how is that related to climate events? And how are they related to modern ones? And you can do all sorts of deep dives into each individual organism, all from this single repository that collected all this environmental DNA in one handy spot. And it's been perfectly preserved in ice for, yeah, up to 700,000 years.
6: I got to ask what you found. I mean, what were some of the plants and maybe other animals that you were looking for that actually came up?
5: Yeah, I think the most notable ones are woolly mammoth, horse, steppe bison. There's signals of wolves in there. There's potentially signals of American cheetah in there. There's a variety of birds like ptarmigan. There's insects like grasshoppers and ants and beetles and moths and spiders. There's something like 200 different species of plants, tons of different microbes, a whole bunch of fungi. So it's a really wide breadth of organisms. And in this particular paper, we focused for the genomic reassembly on the horse and the bison and the ground squirrel. And then we report on reassembling the mammoth DNA, but that's actually, we're saving that story because it's super cool and a little bit rewriting some of the mammoth evolutionary history. We're saving that for a secondary paper that's in review now. So stay tuned for that one. That'll be very cool.
6: Yeah, keep me posted on that.
5: Will do.
6: But was there anything else that was surprising in building this, I guess, picture of what the Yukon was like 700,000 years ago? That's, I guess, question part one. But two, it seems to me that 700,000 years of ice is a pretty good way to preserve things, I guess.
5: Yeah, for sure. Yeah, well, I think the main thing I was surprised at was just the surprising diversity of organisms. So when Scott and I were first working on this, you know, Scott is the squirrel expert. And I just thought, oh, we're going to get squirrel DNA. That'll be cool. There's some taxonomic issues with squirrels in the north, which we discovered in this data set too, and have pointed towards ways to maybe help resolve that. But then I thought we'd get their DNA and the DNA of their gut microbiome, like the bacteria and stuff that live in their guts. I didn't think we were going to get all these other organisms. But the more I looked into it, and we had found other documented evidence of these squirrels are, you know, one might think they're herbivores in a sense. So they, you know, they eat nuts and seeds and things like that. But they're really kind of more like little bears. They're omnivores. They'll eat anything. And they go into a state of hibernation for something like 8 months of the year in a state of torpor. And so they're only conscious for, you know, four-ish months. They got to get out on that landscape, eat as much as they can. Gather as much food to store in their nests as they can. And so it seems like they are going out in the landscape and eating carcasses of mammoth and horse and or eating their poop or bringing their bones and stuff back to their nests and utilizing these resources. And when we look around at the literature, you can even see that ground squirrels today actively predate on other rodents and will go out of their way to hunt them. And there's lots of documented footage of ground squirrels eating the carcasses of sea mammals, of eating moose and lynx and things like that. So it was something maybe I should have known before getting into it, but I was quite surprised at just kind of almost how carnivorous they are. But, you know, it makes sense with their particular circumstance they're in and just how much food they have to get in order to make it through the long winters, especially, you know, during the ice age.
6: So you had mentioned woolly mammoths, but just about this squirrel and giving the picture of the other large animals that it shared an ecosystem with, where else are you excited to dive into when looking at this data and this information to do a little more digging? What else do you think there is to learn from this study?
5: Yeah, I think for me, this is really setting up a new type of sample that we really hadn't considered before, because kind of my ultimate goal is to build a really high resolution, as much as that can mean, data set of past environmental change. And so as many time points as we can get over the last million years to really understand how environments change as we went from glacial to interglacial to glacial to interglacial over and over again, and how did organisms adapt? You know, one of the questions today is, how do we best manage ecosystems, knowing that climate is changing? It's going to change. It's always been changing. You know, it's inevitable. And we've been in this sweet spot in the Holocene for such a long time where everything is incredibly stable. And knowing that, well, that's, things aren't going to be like that forever. And knowing that organisms move to adapt, and that's how they adapt during the Pleistocene. But if we have these, you know, preserves that are set up with borders on them because they're cities and we don't want the animals getting into certain areas, that may restrict their ability to actually adapt to changing hydrological cycles or changing temperature in different regions. And I think all of that information we get from the paleo record to really just expand it out. Because in this case, you know, we had 13 middens that we looked at, and we had another maybe 30 sediment samples. That's nothing compared to 700,000 years. But now that we know, oh, there's hundreds, or I don't know if there's quite thousands of middens that have been found. I think in the hundreds, we can really start to build that out, get way more sediments from these sites, and really just build this better picture of how do ecosystems adapt to a changing world.
6: Sounds like you have your work cut out for you, Tyler.
5: Yeah, it's a lot of work to do. And yeah, then we're, you know, we're also working on deep marine sediment cores as well for doing similar sorts of work in archaeological cave sites here on Vancouver Island and other places. So there's no end to the fascinating stuff you can do with ancient DNA these days. The technology has come so far, and it's advancing so rapidly.
6: Well, thank you so much for taking the time. Is there anything else that you'd like to add about this study in particular?
5: Yeah, thanks. And I think maybe just maybe sort of the take home of, you know, when you're out for a hike and you see like a dirt clump on the side of a trail, or there's like, you know, an old piece of poop eroding out of a wall, it's easy to just kind of be dumb to that and be like, ah, it doesn't matter. It's just a dump clump of dirt. Who cares? There's nothing interesting there. But I think studies like this just help highlight, I don't know, kind of like a sense of wonder of a seemingly unsuspecting object could house so much information, like way more than you'd think, is actually way more informative than like a single mammoth bone, because it contains the DNA of the mammoth and all the other stuff in it too. To just kind of get at this like, I don't know, just sense of wonder for the natural world and how many stories are hidden in places that we might otherwise not think to look.
6: I think that's a great message. Thanks for sharing. I appreciate it.
5: Yeah, thanks so much. It was great chatting today.
6: Tyler Murchie's research was published in the journal Nature Communications. 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I'm Lucas Willard.

0: 3,000-year-old graves found in central Germany are offering researchers a window into history. Researchers say the graves and their contents are rare, and they reveal the changing world experienced by Europeans in the Bronze Age. The best of our knowledge is Madeline Reynolds spoke with Eleftheria Orphanou, a researcher at the Max Planck Institute for Evolutionary Anthropology.
1: So the thing is that the Bronze Age is separated in three stages, let's say. You start the early Bronze Age, middle Bronze Age, and late Bronze Age. And the study actually is about the late Bronze Age. And during the late Bronze Age, we do see a change in mortuary practices. So instead of inhumation, so basically just burying the dead under mounds sometimes, they started burning the dead. And the whole period, it's called Urnfield period of the late Bronze Age again, because they started burning the dead, burying them, putting them in urns, and then burying them in fields. So you can find many, many fields of urns with the deceased. So that's why it's called, that's how, it's a period of cremations, basically.
2: Was that sort of cremation like a hindrance to collecting any of the evidence that you needed when conducting the study?
1: Yes, exactly. So that's why the study, it's quite interesting, if I may say, because for the specific region, we didn't have a lot of biomolecular data. So basically, because fire destroys everything, so it destroys, for example, the collagen in our bones or our DNA, we cannot really collect data, this type of data that they can be revealing about, for example, who we are related to, ancestry, diet, and all of these aspects that make someone human, let's say, about the life of people. So the interesting thing about this study is that although it is a period of cremations, there are certain areas or certain cemeteries out there that they do have inhumation. So basically people that are just, that they're not burned. So this gave us the opportunity to do biomolecular analysis on those individuals, so basically to examine their ancient DNA, their diet, and also combining this with the archaeology to try to understand who these people were. Of course, we're not saying that they are representative of the whole society because, again, it's a period of cremations, but for sure it can give us an idea of certain aspects of those the lives of those people. For example, also the health, the physical stress, and as I said, diet, mobility, connections with other regions, and so on. And in order to conduct this study, we need a multi-interdisciplinary team because there are many different aspects that we are looking at, and bringing together many people in order to try to answer, to understand what was happening back then, because we don't have any written documents, of course. So we're trying to understand from elements that we find on the ground, from archaeology, material culture, but also from our bones, the bones of the people themselves, who they might be and do and what they were doing, for example.
2: And I would love to go a little bit more into depth about the graves that you guys were using for this research. Like, what did these graves look like, and what did these graves contain?
1: So basically, these graves were, because there were many different sites, but the two main sites were from Germany. One is Eschberstedt and the other one is Kuchenbrück. So they are cemeteries. Like, one had flat graves, and sometimes cremations as well at the same time. And the other one had settlement pits that they are basically also people buried in those, but they could be some type of storage areas that they put these people inside. So it's not flat graves, but it's a different type of graves. And the thing is that there was a lot of variability of how people were interred. So from, as I said, like extended and flat graves to crouched people or adults, non-adult individuals, females, males, skulls. Sometimes we only found depositions of only skulls, for example, which is also very interesting. Sometimes we also found bones with skulls. So there is a variety of mortuary practices at the specific sites.
2: In this study, you said the study allows to see how people lived through change. And I would just love for you to kind of explain what you mean by that.
1: Yes, exactly. So, because as I mentioned before, it is a period of change. So, also we see a change in how people start, how people buried their dead, or how people dealt with death, because we see that they started burning the dead. So that's a huge change. And we are trying to understand why this happened, because sometimes, of course, it could be ideological, something changed. It could be through connection with other people that they were doing this to take an idea and start doing this. It could be, for example, pandemics or epidemics or something like that, that it was more for practical reasons. So many, many reasons that could have led to that. We don't know yet exactly the reason, actually. And of course, we cannot really explore it since we cannot get DNA from that, for example, for epidemics. But the ones that we did analyze, we didn't find any of that. But something else that we noticed through chains, yes, is that people at the beginning of the late Bronze Age, they started consuming a crop that it wasn't there before. So this was millet, which is a crop that it's very durable through arid conditions, and it has a very short growing period, and it can also be stored very well. So we do see that during that period of time, we know that millet arrives because of it arrives from Northeast China. And there are more studies as well that they found, isotopic studies, that they saw that people started consuming millet. And we do find that in our site. And before, in Europe, they were only consuming plants that they were from the Neolithic period, that there's like wheat and barley, for example. So we do see a change, and we see that from the bones. But then interestingly, they also returned, instead of when they started consuming this millet with the wheat and barley, but then at one point they returned to only consuming wheat and barley again after 200 years, for example. So this is also shows, we think, how they dealt, maybe how adaptable they were, and maybe they dealt with a potential, let's say, climate crisis. Of course, there is not a lot of data out there, but there are indications, some studies that they show that there was a period of aridity back then. We need, of course, more data to be sure about that. But for sure, we do see that people went through a lot of change during that period of time. And also something else that we saw from ancient DNA is that we also saw subtle changes in ancestry, that they could mean that people were interacting a lot with people from the south, from the east, and that we could see in the DNA. So it shows that it was a very interactive period, let's say, that they were exchanging a lot of ideas, and even like crops, and as we said, and people moving, and seeing all these from our bones, actually, which is very cool if you think about it.
2: And in the article, it talks about burial rituals and like how that was, and like the end of life practices, you could say, and like how that changed. I'd love for you to talk about that.
1: Yeah, that was also very interesting, because sometimes I think when we think in our modern world and society, how we treat our dead, we cannot always assume that that was exactly the same. We cannot actually assume that it was the same in the past. And also, we always, I think we have a Western idea of how people perceived what it meant to be a person in the past. So it is possible that all these interesting mortuary depositions that we find, for example, skulls or skulls with animals or full skeletons with partial skeletons, all of this, it could be that they had a different idea of what it how relationships were constituted, or what it meant to be an ancestor in the past, or, for example, how they formed ancestors. Because, for example, from certain individuals, we did see that they were missing some vertebra, and that was repeated in many of them. And the vertebra, actually, of the neck, which are the cervical vertebra. So there is this idea, and from other studies, that maybe some bones were kept with a living for some period of time, and then they were deposited later, so they could be even used as, could have been, of course, it's a theory, as relics, for example. So people had a different idea or connection with the dead than we have right now. And I think in the past it's important to also not always project our ideas. I think we have to be aware of our biases, our ideas and stuff like that. And we have to explore multiple possibilities, of course.
0: That was Eleftheria Orphanou, a PhD candidate at the Max Planck Institute for Evolutionary Anthropology. Her research was originally published in the journal Nature Communications.

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4: Welcome to Radio Curious. I'm Barry Vogel. The transcendent experience of street basketball is the topic of two conversations with Onaje Woodbine, the author of Black Gods of the Asphalt, Religion, Hip-Hop, and Street Basketball. Woodbine grew up in the inner city of Roxbury, Massachusetts, became a skilled basketball player, and attended Yale University on a basketball scholarship. After 2 years as a star player on the Yale team, he chose a different life path and quit the basketball team. After graduating from Yale, Woodbine earned his Ph.D. in religious studies from Boston University. His book, Black Gods of the Asphalt, presents a social anthropological view of this inner city sport where the coaches often assume the role of father, mentor, and friend. Woodbine contrasts the lessons he learned on the street basketball courts of Roxbury with those he learned at the predominantly white basketball courts and locker rooms of Yale University. Onaje Woodbine visited with Radio Curious by phone on August 13, 2016, from his home in Andover, Massachusetts, and began by describing his relationship with his father, Dr. Robert Woodbine.
5: My father and I really became close when I was 15 years old. From about the age of 7 to 15, he wasn't really in my life. And during that time, I had lost loved ones. I had what I would call depression, a lot of fear because I lived in between several gangs. And, you know, I had sort of lost my connection with the world, in a sense. I withdrew from the world. And when my father entered my life at 15, he helped me navigate that inner terrain. He showed me that I had a purpose. He gave me some language for what I was experiencing. He showed me how to meditate. To trust that still small voice within. And, you know, that gave me something that the streets, that the violence of the inner city, that the ghetto couldn't touch. You know, and I realized at that point that I was a human being, you know, and I had something nobody could take away. So I took that to the basketball court. You know, it had been there for me. That was really the only place I could feel safe in the inner city. And now I had language. Now I had practices. I could practice my breathing on the court when everything around me was chaotic. So that relationship really planted the seed for what would become, you know, this project, Black Gods of the Asphalt.
4: So how would you characterize your relationship with your father in comparison to your peers' relationships with their fathers?
5: Most of my friends did not know their fathers. Our coaches were our fathers. You know, my coach, Manny Wilson, you know, I felt like he helped raise me. He was there for me when I needed him. He gave me an image of what a man should be. He loved me. You know, and I think most of my friends, the young men in the neighborhood, felt that way about Coach Manny. But he passed away when I was 12 years old, and that sent me into a sort of spiral of depression, along with other things that were happening on in the city. But I was lucky to reconnect with my father. I think most of my peers have never had that opportunity. And I think they feel an anger towards their father or the absence of their father. I think they carry around that injury with them like I did, you know, until I was able to reconnect with my father. And it truly changed my life. I think if I hadn't had that experience, I think I would have had some sort of mental, emotional, serious issues. I think I certainly wouldn't be where I am now.
4: You talk about the search for male role models on the local basketball court. Your male role model is unique to you and your father, different from your peers. It's the coaches who become the role model?
5: Yes. You know, you spend the most time, you know, with any male in the neighborhood, you spend time with your coach the most. I mean, outside of that, you know, many of the schools in inner city Boston, you know, are not really staffed by you know, black men. And at home, you often find that, you know, black men are missing. So one of the few places that young black men have to experience guidance and support and encouragement from older black men is in the gym or, you know, on the street basketball court. You know, you also have it in the church, but, you know, a lot of these young men who are in the streets don't feel like the church is relevant. You know, they find that, you know, there's a generational gap and a gap in understanding, you know, about what is being talked about on Sunday and what is actually happening in their lives on a day-to-day basis. And so the basketball court becomes this place where young men can dialogue and express what's happening in the streets with other men, and particularly older men. So it really is so almost fitted perfectly for this kind of rite of passage between, you know, boys having an opportunity to become men in the inner city.
4: Can you describe that fit for us?
5: So when you think about a street basketball court, it's open. The doors are always open. It's free. It's right there. It's accessible, right? It's right there in the inner city. You don't need money to enter there. No doors, right? It's not an institution. And the young men crowd around the space along with older men. It's where everybody goes to converse, to talk about their stories, to share what happened during their day. So the other fit here too is that, it, you know, for young men who find it hard to express the emotions in the street, because in the street you have to be tough. You have to, you know, wear this mask of masculinity. But in sports, you can cry. You can express emotion. You know, you can be vulnerable. So not only is it accessible, but it's acceptable for young men, African-American men, to express their feelings in this space. And it's one of the few places you can do that in such a tough environment. So for a number of reasons, it's almost like a perfect fit for this kind of work.
4: What is it that allows the perfect fit beyond the openness and the camaraderie on the basketball team? And you characterize that in your book, Black Gods of the Asphalt, as being different from being a member of a gang.
5: So what is really important that differentiates basketball from membership in the gang is this idea, or there's really this experience that involves the body, right? The movement of the body. In basketball, you have to let go of distraction. You have to put sort of your thoughts aside and enter your body and really experience. And I think that's so important, you know, to why the game allows these young men and gives them an escape from, you know, the everyday violence of the streets. You know, when you join a gang, you have to wear a mask. You can't show emotion or you'll become a target, you know. But in order to really play basketball well, you can't pretend, right? You have to be authentic, right? You have to let go and truly allow yourself the freedom and the vulnerability to enter into the space and experience and express yourself. And so I think, just like all art sort of allows or promotes or encourages that process, basketball does that for young men in the inner city.
4: There's a difference here that I'm hearing what you're saying and what I experienced in reading your book about the mask that is put on within the gang relationship of its own members and compared to other members, which when you have skill, as you do and did as a basketball player, allows you a free pass among the territories of the gangs. Can you talk about
5: that? That's very true.
4: Can you talk about that difference?
5: So a lot of that has to do, I think, with the overall idea within the inner city that basketball players have hope, you know, or represent hope. You know, a lot of guys in the inner city believe that if you're a basketball player, you have a chance to live a life without violence. That, you know, many of the gang members just assume that they're going to have a foreshortened future, right? That they're going to die young. But I think because the larger culture sort of encourages black men to play basketball and sort of mirrors back to them that it's possible for them to gain access to opportunities outside of the inner city if they play basketball. And I think even the gang members feel that way. Right? And so they say, you know, if they see a ball player who's very skilled, they put all of their hope into that person. They say, you know, I can't make it out. I'm a gang member. I'll probably die young or go to prison. But I don't want you to follow that path because you have a set of skills that will give you access to mainstream culture. So they really set them apart. They become sacred. They become sort of symbols of hope. And in some cases, they're thought of as saviors of the community, that potentially if they get out, you know, know, they can bring others with them.
4: When you talk about the larger culture encouraging black men to play basketball, can you describe that larger culture?
5: Yeah, so, you know, one of the myths that was forged in slavery, racial myths really, is that black men and women are sound in body but not in intellect. In other words, that they're not really human beings, that they were sort of animals in human form, right? Or sort of primitive or underdeveloped human beings. So they could be very strong physically, but didn't have the intellectual capacity that, you know, white Americans have. And that myth has shaped American society and our institutions and also attitudes towards people of African descent, particularly black men. And so I think one of the reasons why the larger culture assigns the role of athlete to black men is because the culture assumes that they are naturally gifted physically, right? And so, yes, you know, they can play sports better than anybody, right? But not necessarily do well in school. So I think that that stereotype certainly influences people's perceptions and attitudes towards African-American men as naturally gifted athletes, but it also informs African-American males' perspectives on themselves, right? They internalize that in many cases. So I would never argue that sports doesn't do harm, right, to people of African descent or African-American males, right? But I also argue at the same time it is a space of resistance, a space of freedom, right? So, you know, there are really these two things happening simultaneously.
4: In this edition of Radio Curious, we're visiting with Onaje Woodbine, the author of Black Gods of the Asphalt, Religion, Hip-Hop, and Street Basketball. This is Radio Curious. I'm Barry Vogel. Onaje Woodbine, your experience on the basketball court, your skill, your relationship with your father, your personal intellect, took you to Yale University, where you began as a basketball player. Can you share with us that experience and how it ended, where you went after the end of your experience on the court at Yale?
5: Yeah, so when I arrived at Yale, as you say, you know, my mindset was that I was a basketball player. But at the same time, I valued my inner life in part because of both my mother's pushing of education in the house and my father and I's relationship and his pointing to my inner life as being very important. When I got to Yale and I began to play on the basketball team, I immediately was one of the best players. Even as a freshman, I started and was one of the leading scorers on the team. But there was a huge cultural divide. On the one hand, we were supposed to be a united team, but we had many players, you know, who were white, who were in a fraternity, and the black players weren't a part of it. And then on the basketball court, I think often they mistook my passion for showboating, many of the white players. And so there was a distance there. There was a racial tension there. There were also things that I noticed around mistreatment of women and misogyny, especially a culture, really, in the locker room of misogyny. That disturbed me. And all of those things really shocked me because coming from the inner city and going to Yale, I thought that it's one of the best schools in the world, that, you know, people would be sort of more enlightened around these issues. But that just wasn't the case.
4: Your experience on the street basketball courts of Massachusetts, of Boston, sounds to me like it's very different than your experience on the Yale basketball court.
5: Very different. Very, very different. You know, and that surprised me. Maybe I was naive. I probably was naive. But it did surprise me. You know, in Roxbury, you put everything on the court. You know, I mean, you know, you played ball in Roxbury, it was like life or death. You know, if you didn't play well, then you might have to join a gang. You know, you'd be subject to the streets. And, you know, we put so much into it. And it was so much love and passion expressed out there. You know, again, it was a way of life. And yet, when I brought that to Yale, I brought that same passion. I would dance on the court. I would scream on the court. I would talk trash on the court. You know, and my teammates reacted for me, which was very strangely. You know, either they were silent, many of them, or, you know, they were secretly holding some sort of animosity towards me, you know, or judging me. And so the other thing, you know, I noticed practices were very mechanical. You know, it was, you know, there was just no fun. There was no feeling. It was like everything was sort of X's and O's, you know, and was done on a very superficial level. And so that was one of the huge disappointments, I think, about, you know, transitioning from the culture of Roxbury to the culture of, you know, predominantly white and elite, you know, university. And, you know, by the end of my sophomore year, I was the leading scorer on the team, and I had been voted second team All Ivy League. But I realized that I wasn't getting a good education by remaining on the basketball team, and I wasn't fulfilling my true purpose. And so I decided to leave the team at the end of my sophomore year and to remain in school just as a student. And I wrote a letter to the Yale Daily News about why that I was leaving the team, and you know, my coaches were pretty upset. One coach in particular, an assistant coach, wrote me a letter that was very racist and basically stated that I had only gotten into Yale because I was an athlete and that I would hurt the chances of black people being admitted into Yale by leaving the team. And it was a really trying time, but I knew in my heart and in my bones that in order to fulfill and become the best person I could be, that I needed to leave the basketball team. And so I did.
4: And the reaction was?
5: The reaction was, on the one hand, students, when they read my letter to the Daily News, were very supportive, and my professors were very supportive. But on the other hand, my coaches were very upset. And as I say, didn't really get to know me as a human being. You know, I think

0: And again, you know, I had a racist response from one coach. So I, because of their reaction, I knew I had made the right decision, that I in fact, was being objectified. I was being treated as a commodity. And I listened to that voice, and I was glad I did.
1: The voice that your father encouraged you to listen to.
0: Yeah, you know, my father, that still small voice. And, you know, one of my favorite scholars, Howard Thurman, who was Martin Luther King's mentor during the Civil Rights Movement, he always said that no one can determine the quality of your inner life. You know, that is your locus, your space of resistance. You know, so despite the existence of racism and all of these exploitative systems that we walk and live in every day, that there's something within you that no one can take away. And that has carried me through. And it's been liberating to be aware of that in the midst of, you know, all of the gender and racial and economic forces that try to determine, you know, an individual's life.
1: At the Phillips Academy, where you teach in Andover, Massachusetts,
0: yes.
1: Your book has been adapted into a play.
0: Yes.
1: And you ask the question, what does it mean to be a black face in a white place?
0: Yes.
1: How do you answer that?
0: You know, that's a powerful question. For me, what it means is finding opportunities to get beneath the surface. And theater provides that. You know, theater, like basketball, is another ritual space where people can try on roles and express their emotion in a way that shows something human, right, that we all share in common. You know? And so for me, being at Phillips Academy is about creating and finding those opportunities and spaces where we can let go of the mask that we wear, right, and discover what we all share in common.
1: Does it work? Are you able to do that?
0: Yeah, I think there are those moments of transcendence in the classroom and in the theater. You know, what was powerful about this project for me and the play itself was that if you go deep enough within, this is what I discovered, that if you go deep enough within yourself, find this still small voice that we're calling, or this other, some people might call it spirit, that you can actually come out on the other side and see it in somebody else. In other words, the distinctions between us that we carry with us on our everyday life are in some ways illusions. The other in me is the other in you, and we share that in common.
1: This has been the first of two visits with Onaje Woodbine, author of Black Gods of the Asphalt, Religion, Hip-Hop, and Street Basketball. Listen for us next week for part two. The book Onaje Woodbine recommends is Jesus and the Disinherited by Howard Thurman. This interview was recorded on August 13th, 2016. 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The postal address is 700 West Smith Street, Ukiah, California, 95482. The phone is 707-621-5075. Ignacio Ayala is the assistant producer. I'm host and producer Barry Vogel. 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

0: From New York, this is Democracy Now! This weekend, an Israeli airstrike killed Al Jazeera cameraman Ahmed Wishak. Officially, there's a ceasefire in Gaza, but the picture on the ground tells a different story. We'll talk about the targeting of journalists from Gaza to Lebanon with Drop Site News editor Sharifa Belkadus.
1: Israel has killed yet another journalist in Gaza and bragged about it. And it is exporting its practices to Lebanon, which has become the deadliest place in the world in 2026 for journalists. And all of this is happening as the world continues to look away and is not paying attention to this unprecedented slaughter.
0: In Lebanon, acclaimed sea turtle conservationist Mona Khalil died Friday after she was hit by an Israeli airstrike 2 weeks ago.
2: This is not a project that belongs to me. It belongs to Lebanon. It belongs to the whole world. The turtles are not mine.
0: Then a new CorpWatch report, MAGA Inc., will speak to the author, Prathap Chatterjee.
3: We are all being taken for a ride by the corporations that have bankrolled Donald Trump, the crypto czars, the tech titans, and the prison profiteers.
0: Finally, it's primary day here in New York. Also in Maryland and Utah. We'll talk to Jacobin columnist Liza Featherstone. Her recent piece headlined, NYC Socialists Are Trying to Expand Their Electoral Wins. All that and more coming up. Welcome to Democracy Now!, democracynow.org, The War and Peace Report. I'm Amy Goodman. Iranian diplomats say technical talks with the Trump administration aimed at ending the U.S. war in Iran have concluded in Switzerland with agreements on sanctions relief and the release of frozen Iranian assets. The U.S. Treasury Department announced it would waive sanctions for 60 days, allowing Iran to produce and sell crude oil and petrochemical products. President Trump said Monday Iran would use the funds exclusively to buy food from U.S. farmers, including corn and soybeans. The governor of Iran's central bank quickly countered Trump's claim, saying Iran was under no obligation to purchase from the U.S. Separately, Iran's foreign ministry refuted Vice President J.D. Vance's claims that Iran had agreed to allow United Nations inspectors at its nuclear sites, saying there were no plans for IAEA inspections, unquote. Meanwhile, Iran's parliament speaker and chief negotiator, Mohammad Bagher Ghalibaf, said Monday that Iran would permanently control the passage of ships through the Strait of Hormuz.
4: I may have been among the first to say this right at the beginning of the war, before there was even a ceasefire. I posted on X and I made it clear. Everyone should know that the administration of the Strait will never return to the way that it was before the war.
0: The Pentagon seeking an additional $80 billion to cover the costs of the U.S. and Israeli war in Iran. That's according to The Wall Street Journal, which reports Pentagon leaders have said they could start running out of money for operations this summer unless Congress passes a new wartime spending bill. This comes after the Trump administration proposed a record-shattering $1.5 trillion defense budget. Israeli soldiers occupying southern Lebanon have opened fire on the town of Nabatea al-Falka. It's killing two people and wounding another. It's the latest of Israel's many ceasefire violations and comes after Iran previously warned it would respond to further attacks by Israeli troops on Lebanon. On Monday, the Israeli Prime Minister Benjamin Netanyahu said his forces would remain in southern Lebanon for as long as necessary, while Israel's far-right National Security Minister Itamar Ben-Gvir threatened Beirut could soon face the same fate as Beit Hanun in Gaza, where Israeli attacks destroyed about 90% of buildings.
5: The equation must be simple and very clear. The state of Israel must be secure. If Israel is not secure, Beirut will look like Beit Hanun.
0: A United Nations Commission of Inquiry has found Israeli security forces are committing the crime of genocide, crimes against humanity, and war crimes in the Gaza Strip by deliberately targeting Palestinian children with deadly violence. The report by the UN Independent International Commission of Inquiry on the Occupied Palestinian Territory found Israeli attacks since October 2023 have resulted in unprecedented death, injury, and trauma, with more than 20,000 children killed, another 44,000 wounded. The violence continued even after Israel agreed to a ceasefire last October. The report also found Israeli forces are carrying out war crimes in the West Bank, including East Jerusalem, with a sharp rise in violence perpetrated by Israeli settlers against Palestinian children. And the report found Israeli security forces have used sexual violence against children who've been arrested and subjected to torture and other severe forms of mistreatment in Israeli prisons. In Michigan, members of the United Auto Workers have voted to prohibit investments in Israeli bonds, becoming the first major U.S. labor union to divest from the state of Israel. UAW member Olga Karunos, who organized the vote, said, quote, "This is going to send a message to not just the billionaire class, but to politicians and any single person who's not afraid to stand up to genocide, to Netanyahu, to the United States government, and will put the UAW again on the map for standing up for international solidarity," unquote. The U.S. military struck another boat in the Caribbean, killing two people. Six people survived, but it remains unclear if they were rescued. U.S. Southern Command claimed without offering evidence that the strike targeted alleged drug traffickers. Since September, the U.S. military has carried out deadly strikes on more than 60 boats. Former Human Rights Watch Executive Director Ken Roth commented on social media, quote, "The summary execution of two more in an alleged drug boat brings the number of murders ordered by Trump to more than 210. There will come a day when he faces prosecution for these crimes," Ken Roth said. The United Nations has warned civilians in Sudan's North Kordofan region face the imminent risk of mass atrocities after paramilitaries with Sudan's rapid support forces encircled the city of El Obeid. The RSF fighters, who've been locked in a civil war against Sudan's military ruler since 2023, have escalated drone attacks around the city, blowing up a power substation and a fuel station. Meanwhile, the Sudan Doctors Network reports drone attacks forced several medical centers to close and knocked out water pumping and filtration stations. This is UN High Commissioner for Human Rights, Volker Turk.
6: "The imminent offensive against Al Obeid in Sudan risks commission of serious international crimes and deepens the catastrophic impact on an already beleaguered civilian population. We have seen this playbook before, and we cannot allow the repeat of the preventable atrocities we documented in Al-Fashir and Samsam IDP camp in North Darfur last year."
0: In health news, the number of confirmed cases of Ebola in the Democratic Republic of the Congo has topped 1,000. Officials say the Ebola outbreak has killed at least 254 people, but that it's believed to be an undercount. Here in New York City, Mayor Zoran Mamdani signed an executive order Monday protecting workers from extreme heat. The order requires every city agency to create heat illness prevention plans and to provide multilingual heat safety guidance for outdoor workers. City officials say the order will protect 1.4 million people, or about a third of New Yorkers, who spend significant time working outdoors. Mayor Mamdani said heat kills more than 500 people in New York City each year. This is New York Deputy Mayor for Economic Justice, Julie Hsu.
7: "Extreme heat kills more Americans every year than hurricanes, floods, and tornadoes combined. And we know, because of climate change, it is only getting worse. The number of days above 90 degrees is projected to increase significantly in the years ahead. And despite all of this, extreme heat is still not recognized under federal law as a workplace hazard."
0: The Trump administration's proposed a rollback of regulations on companies seeking to extract oil, gas, and coal from U.S. public lands. Rules proposed by the Interior Department Monday would slash oil and gas fees paid by energy companies, weaken environmental reporting obligations, and eliminate a requirement that companies detail plans to limit methane emissions when applying for drilling permits. A federal judge has blocked the Trump administration's efforts to create a national citizenship database to verify voter eligibility. The League of Women Voters and other groups had sued, warning the database could lead to mass purges of qualified voters. U.S. District Judge Sparkle Suknanan wrote, quote, "All in all, the federal government's knowingly trampled on the privacy rights of American citizens in a manner that threatens the sacred right to vote, This court cannot stand idly by while that happens, she said. In other legal news, a federal judge has blocked the Trump administration's subpoenas of several Democratic officials in Minnesota, including Governor Tim Walz. District Judge Patrick Schiltz ruled the subpoenas were unconstitutional, calling them an effort to harass and retaliate. The Justice Department issued the subpoenas in January after Walz and other officials condemned the Trump administration's deadly immigration crackdown in Minnesota. The U.S. Supreme Court's once again postponed consideration of President Trump's appeal in the E. Jean Carroll case after Trump was found liable for damages caused by sexual abuse and defamation of the writer, who says Trump sexually assaulted her in a department store dressing room in the 1990s. The Supreme Court has rescheduled the case 15 times since February, a delay that has benefited Trump in part because it's deferred a $5 million verdict a jury in New York awarded to Carroll more than 3 years ago. And Alan Greenspan has died at the age of 100. He served as the chair of the Federal Reserve from 1987 to 2006. He was a disciple of libertarian philosopher Ayn Rand, a leading advocate for deregulating banks and a proponent of so-called trickle-down economics. Greenspan was widely blamed for fueling economic inequality in the United States. Former Labor Secretary Robert Reich wrote on Monday, quote, "If any single person was responsible for the financial crisis of 2008, it was Greenspan. That crisis, the worst collapse since 1929, which led to the worst recession in decades, in which millions of Americans lost their jobs, savings, and even their homes, resulted from the deregulation of Wall Street that Greenspan advocated," Reich said. Greenspan later admitted there was a fundamental flaw in his free market ideology. Greenspan also pushed for the U.S. invasion of Iraq in 2003. He later wrote in his memoir, quote, "I am saddened that it is politically inconvenient to acknowledge what everyone knows. The Iraq war is largely about oil," he said. Visit democracynow.org to see a debate we hosted in 2007 between Alan Greenspan and Naomi Klein. That's democracynow.org. And those are some of the headlines. This is Democracy Now!, democracynow.org, the War and Peace Report. I'm Amy Goodman in New York, joined by Democracy Now!'s Juan Gonzalez in Chicago. Hi, Juan.
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0: Israel's continuing to attack Gaza, despite the so-called ceasefire. On Saturday, Israeli strikes killed at least six people, including two children, and Ahmed Wisha, a cameraman with Al Jazeera. His brother Mohammed also worked for Al Jazeera and was killed in an Israeli strike in April. Since October 2023, Israel's killed over 260 journalists in Gaza, including at least 12 working for Al Jazeera. On Sunday, mourners gathered in Deir al-Balah to remember Ahmed Wisha. This is Al Jazeera correspondent Talal Al-Aruki.
9: The Israeli occupation deliberately assassinates journalists, largely and directly, during its war of extermination, in a clear attempt to suppress images, prevent the dissemination of the message, and to conceal the massacres and atrocities committed against the Palestinian people here in the Gaza Strip.
0: For more, we're joined here in studio in New York by Sharif Abdelkadous, the award-winning journalist and Middle East North Africa editor at Dropsite News, also a frequent correspondent for the investigative documentary series Fault Lines on Al Jazeera English. Sharif, welcome back to Democracy Now!, the horror. Talk about the journalist killed, and particularly about Ahmed, the latest Al Jazeera cameraman to be killed.
10: Right. Ahmed Wisha'h was killed in an Israeli airstrike on a home in the Burej refugee camp in central Gaza. He was just 25 years old. He was the youngest of three brothers, and he was a cameraman for Al Jazeera Mubashir. And he worked most closely with his older brother, Mohammed Wisha'h, who was a correspondent for Al Jazeera Mubashir. Ahmed would film the footage, he would set up the live shots for Mohammed, and the two were as close as brothers can be. And Ahmed was killed on Saturday as he was still mourning the death of his brother, of Mohammed, who was assassinated by Israel in an airstrike on his car west of Gaza City in April. The Israeli military openly bragged about killing Muhammad at the time, claiming, as they always do without evidence, that he was a Hamas militant. They did the same, actually, with Ahmed. The Israeli military confirmed to AFP that they killed him, and they said that he was, quote, a Hamas terrorist. After Muhammad's death, it was Ahmed who was taking care of his late brother's children. He was taking on additional responsibilities within their family, and now he's been killed as well. And this latest loss among the journalistic community in Gaza is very difficult to bear. You know, as soon as he was killed, I contacted Abdelkader Sabah, who's the main journalist I work with at Dropsite News in Gaza. I expressed my condolences and I asked him, you know, do you have any footage of the aftermath of the airstrike? Do you have any interviews with the family so we can report on it? And he lives in Gaza City. He contacted colleagues in central Gaza to see if any of them could report. And for one of the first times ever, he came back to me and said, I'm sorry, I don't have anything for you, because all of them knew him so well, they are so bereft, they are so overwhelmed with grief that they couldn't report at that moment. And so how do we fathom the depth of this kind of slaughter? And how is Israel allowed to continue to do this? It operates with such impunity because it pays absolutely no consequences from its Western backers in the U.S. and Europe, who continue to arm and fund it continuously, but also because of the coverage of most Western media institutions, which do cover these killings, but at an editorial institutional level, we don't see the type of outrage that we would see if a Western journalist was killed by a country that is not a U.S. ally. And so it's really a shameful state of affairs.
0: I want to say that we're showing for our video and TV audience images that Ahmed took, credited, you know, in the news feed by him, and what it means to show those images, the risks that he took. Do you know if either he or his brother, who he was mourning until he himself was killed in an Israeli airstrike, had gotten warnings from the Israeli military? We'll talk about Lebanon in a minute, Mona Khalil, and the reporters there, like Amal Khalil, the journalist who was recently killed, who have gotten those warnings saying their heads will roll.
10: I'm not aware of any direct warnings that either that Ahmed received. Muhammad Washah, who's more well known, he was a correspondent, did receive warnings. He was called on his phone. He was texted by Israeli officials, by the Israeli military officials. And once they assassinated him, they bragged about it in a very, very brazen way. But this level of impunity and Israel's genocidal tactics in Gaza have been exported outside of Palestine in places like Lebanon. And so what we see in Lebanon, for example, with the, invading Lebanese territory, the displacement of 1.2 million people, the systematic demolition of over 60 villages made to look, as Israel's defense minister said, like Beit Hanun and Rafah, which have been completely erased, and also the attacking of medics and rescue workers, but also the assassination of journalists. And the echoes between Lebanon and Gaza, between the way the journalists are killed, are deafening. When Israel killed the prominent Lebanese journalist Ali Shoaib in March, along with journalist Fatma Ftouni and her brother, photojournalist Mohammed Ftouni, it openly bragged about killing Ali Shoaib and said, without evidence, that he was a Hezbollah militant, the same way it does with so many journalists in Gaza, like the both Washah brothers. When we consider the case of Amal Khalil, who you mentioned, she was murdered by Israel on April 22nd in southern Lebanon. She was trapped for hours in a building where she was seeking shelter where she and another journalist, Zainab Faraj, were sheltering because they were both wounded in an airstrike. Emergency workers were able to rescue Zainab, but they had to withdraw because they came under fire from Israeli forces. At this time, even the Lebanese president is calling on Israel to allow emergency workers to go in to rescue Amal. Again, the whole world watched while she bled to death, and by the time they got to her, she was dead. This reminds us of the killing of Al Jazeera journalist Samer Abu Da'a in December of 2023. He was wounded in an airstrike on a school in Khan Yunis as he was with Al Jazeera's then Gaza bureau chief, Waled Dahdouh. Waled was badly wounded. He managed to make it out. The whole world watched as everyone asked Israel, allow emergency workers to get in, and Samer bled to death. So the parallels are glaring and horrifying, and Israel's allowed to continue this slaughter.
11: And
8: I wanted to ask you, Sharif, it's not obviously just the journalists or the medical workers. Israel has continued to turn Gaza into a killing field. Could you talk about the berms, the massive berms that they've been constructing to divide Gaza and how they continue to encroach on Palestinian territory in Gaza?
10: Yes, as part of, you know, we're supposed to be under a ceasefire. You know, Israel signed a ceasefire in October of 2025. And it is a ceasefire in name only. As part of that agreement, Israel was troops were supposed to withdraw to a point that they called the Yellow Line, which was supposed to encompass about 53% of Gaza. And that would then set the stage for a phased withdrawal, eventually back to the border. But what they have been doing since then is that they have been steadily encroaching further and further west, taking over more Palestinian land. And let's remember, the Gaza Strip was one of the most densely populated places on Earth before the genocide began. Now, nearly 2 million Palestinians are corralled into less than 40% of the Gaza Strip. There's literally nowhere to go. The streets are completely filled with tents. Any open space, stadiums, schools are filled with tents. And people are being driven further and further west. Right now, estimates are that Israel controls about 60% of Gaza. And what they have done in the eastern side that they control is they have built a series of bases, at least 38 military bases. And along the so-called Yellow Line that divides the part that Israel controls and the part that Palestinians live in, they've built 25 kilometers of earth berms. Think of a massive wall of earth that physically divides Gaza. And on top of these earth berms is where many of these bases have been built. These bases have been fortified and flattened on top. And Israeli soldiers then, you know, if you look at satellite photos and you look at photos from the ground, they appear as these elevated forts overlooking a colonial landscape. And Israeli soldiers fire from these elevated forts, from these positions, down onto Palestinians who are living close to the Yellow Line. We're getting increasing testimony that they're using remote-operated machine guns from cranes, which Israel has used before along the border with Gaza, but using them from these forts to fire down onto Palestinians there. Just last week, residents of the Tufah neighborhood in Gaza City, they awoke to the sound of gunfire and the rumble of tanks. And when they were finally able to go outside, they found that the Israeli military had moved yellow concrete blocks, which are used to demarcate the Yellow Line along with some parts of it. They had moved them just next to their homes, about 100 meters further west. And so this sparked, obviously, panic. Dozens of families were forced to pack up their things and leave, because if the Yellow Line is right there, they're going to be attacked. But many of them stayed because they said there's literally nowhere to go.
8: And Sharif, could you talk about the similar military tactics being used in Lebanon of seizing land, fortifying land, and then refusing to give it up?
10: Right. This is what we're seeing right now. Israel has destroyed about 60 villages, the estimates are, along the border. It's also used the same term to demarcate its line of control, calling it the Yellow Line in Lebanon. Right now, there is a ceasefire that seems to be holding as part of the negotiations between the U.S. and Iran. Iran has insisted that Lebanon be a part of that ceasefire. We haven't seen any Israeli attacks since Sunday, which is the longest time since March. We'll see if that holds or not. But what's happening right now is that Lebanese residents are trying to move back south. But Israel is occupying vast swaths of the country and is refusing to leave. And many of these villages have been systematically demolished. So there's nothing left. And many Lebanese residents, because they have been unable to go back home, they have been purchasing, pooling money together. For example, in one village, dozens of people will pool money together to buy satellite images, which are available that you can purchase, so they can zoom in and see if their house is still standing. So that's the level of destruction that Israel has wrought in Lebanon and also in Gaza.
0: Sharif, we want to thank you for being with us. Sharif Adokadous, the award-winning journalist, Middle East, North Africa editor at Drop Site News, who is a correspondent on the Fault Lines documentary, The Night Won't End, on Al Jazeera English. The film won the RTS Television Journalism Award and an Overseas Press Club Award. Sharif was also a producer here at Democracy Now! And tonight will be one of the last nights that Steal the Story, Please, the documentary about Democracy Now!, will be screening at the IFC Theater here in New York. about the 30 years of Democracy Now! And independent media. It features Sharif Abdelkaddous and Juan Gonzalez. And Nermeen Sheikh will also be there, also in the film. I'll be there doing the Q&A with the director, Carl Diehl, and Tia Lesson. And the moderator will be Elliot Page. You can check our website at democracynow.org under events to click through for tickets. This is Democracy Now!, democracynow.org. I'm Amy Goodman with Juan Gonzalez. As we turn now to Lebanon, where the acclaimed conservationist Mona Khalil has died after being wounded in an Israeli strike on her beachside home in the village of Mansouri 2 weeks ago. The 76-year-old environmentalist spent more than 25 years trying to protect endangered sea turtles. Her work helped turn a stretch of southern Lebanon's coastline into one of the most important nesting sites for endangered sea turtles in the eastern Mediterranean. Mona Khalil lived in what came to be known as the Orange House, her grandmother's home, which she helped transform into a refuge for endangered loggerhead and green sea turtles and a small ecotourism site. She trained a generation of volunteers in ecological conservation and in documenting sea turtle nesting activity along the coast. An Israeli strike hit her home June 4th, and Khalil and her housekeeper, who reportedly sustained less severe injuries, were rushed to the hospital. After 2 weeks in hospital, Mona Khalil died Friday. The Israeli military said in a statement Khalil, quote, was not a target of the IDF and that there is no known IDF strike in which she was injured, unquote. This is a clip of Mona Khalil talking about why people should support the sea turtles from the 2012 documentary film directed by Ramin Francis Asadi called The Orange House.
2: And the truth is, you don't need much money for this project. Not really. You need a few things to buy, okay, and to maintain and keep the work going on. But the rest, people should help. This is not a project that belongs to me. It belongs to Lebanon. It belongs to the whole world. The turtles are not mine.
0: Well, for more on the life and legacy of Mona Khalil, we're joined now from Beirut by Rami Kashab. He's a herpetologist. That's an expert on reptiles and amphibians. He grew up in Al-Mansouri village, where he met Mona Khalil as a young person and started volunteering with her. He calls her his second family. Rami, our deepest condolences on the death of Mona. If you can talk about who Mona Khalil was. It's hard to refer to her in the past tense.
11: Yeah, Mona was... thank you for hosting me and for shedding the light on Mona's story and her murder case. Mona was a very... like, she was reincarnated, like, embodiment of passion of... she's the first person who brought the idea of conservation to a country that were not aware that they have sea turtles whatsoever. She's a change maker. She's a mother at the same time. She's a mother to everyone she loved and to the turtles she was taking care of. She was that passionate about all this. Mona was, like, when she came, she didn't know anything about the turtles. She just loved them and she wanted to come back to Lebanon and to spend her days at the Orange House, at the beach house she spent her childhood at. And by pure coincidence, she actually stumbled upon her first sea turtle on Al-Mansouri Beach, and that turtle started the whole project, the whole initiative. She discovered her passion in 1999, and in the year 2000, she started protecting, conserving, training to be the first and probably the most important conservation person in Lebanon on the Middle East. And since then, she probably took care of more than hundreds of thousands of sea turtles. She made sure the next generation see her legacy, that the beach remained virgin, remained protected for all the kids to see. She founded something called the OCTC, or Orange House Project Children Turtle Club, which was focused actually on children, for children to learn to get excited about sea turtles, because they don't get such opportunity elsewhere in Lebanon, especially back then or a decade ago. The Orange House became more than just her house. It became a meeting point for all the people passionate about this kind of project. Some people spent one day with her. Some people spent, some people like myself spent more than a decade with Mona, and she inspired all of us. Many of people and the kids who've been through Mona, they went later. They went into conservation work. They went into environmental work, and until today, Mona is, as you could see, as everyone could see, Mona was like a symbol of hope, of life, and of resistance in South Lebanon, and probably that's one of the reasons. She was killed because they are trying to make the area uninhabitable. They are trying to kill the hope of the Lebanese people and make them think they don't want to return. Mona insisted on staying in the South Lebanon. She was sure because she is not associated. She's just a person who loves the beach, who loves her garden, who wants to stay in peace. She was sure she is not a target, but that was not the case, unfortunately.
8: And Ronnie, could you talk about how you first met her and your relationship, and also the last time you spoke to her?
11: So I met Mona when I was still in school. I was in the early 2010, 2011. I met her first by mistake. I was a kid from the Al Mansouri town. I was on the beach swimming like everyone else, and I already loved animals and snakes and stuff like that. By pure coincidence, we were at the same place at the same time. I saw Mona opening a nest, and baby sea turtles started pouring out of the sand. I went crazy. I was so excited about it. I asked Mona if I can come and help. She was happy to hear that as well, so because no one offered her help from around. She told me to come to her the next season to volunteer with them the next season. So I did that. I thought she was just trying to get rid of me at that moment, but I did that anyway, and ever since then, we were inseparable. We were doing 5 a.m. Beach monitoring for sea turtles every single day since then. Mona taught me a lot about, not only about sea turtle conservation, but that the beach is a full ecosystem. We have to protect the whole thing. We had the daily cleanups. We had people who spread awareness to people as well about what we do and all the sea turtles. It started as a volunteer work. It became my first paid job. Actually, as a kid, I was still a high school. At the high school, I didn't know any of that until Mona showed me the way. She was the person who told me to pursue my passion, my dream, no matter what, like she did. She also put me in the right direction when it comes to all the aspects of conservation work, actually. And she was never fully scientific. So she was never she was never too scientific, but she was always so passionate that it was infectious to everyone around her, even if the people are not really environmental type. She was resisted a lot by the locals, by the people around, because they didn't understand what she did, because she was a black sheep to them. After a while, they ended up respecting her, because thanks to her, the beach remained virgin, remained clean, remained protected for their children and for their grandchildren, especially for the people in the area. I'm from Al Mansouri village.
0: I want to go to a clip from 2017 of Mona Khalil, conducted by the School of Global Development at the University of East Anglia.
2: I love children, and when I first started, when families started coming with their kids, I realized that the kids are the ones that are listening to me, not the parents. The parents, they come here to have fun, drink, and celebrate. But when I sit with them on the table we're having and talk to them, it is the kids. So I shifted from talking to adults to kids. So for the last 16 years, I've been talking to kids. Now my kids are university people, young people. Some of them graduated and they're working. But anyway, I built a small little army. If I need anything, I call them. They run here.
0: 2017 interview with Mona Khalil, conducted by the School of Global Development at the University of East Anglia, known for its work on climate change. Rami, in this last 30 seconds, your final thoughts as she talks about mentoring young people and your attendance at her funeral.
11: So her funeral didn't happen yet. She made sure that she got buried near the beach in the south. That was not possible yet. So we just attended the condolences with her family. But the funeral should happen in the, hopefully it can happen in the coming week if the ceasefire persists and nothing, we get no other surprises. We will make sure Mona is buried near the beach that she protected to overlook and to be the guardian angel there.
0: Kashab, we want to thank you so much for being with us. Herpetologist who studies amphibians and turtles, and environmental consultant from Al-Mansouri village in southern Lebanon, where he met and worked with Mona Khalil as a young person. Coming up, it's primary day today in Maryland, in Utah, and here in New York. We'll talk about the DSA here in the city. Stay with us.

0: Suthi by Amel Mafluthi here in our Democracy Now! Studio. This is Democracy Now!, democracynow.org. I'm Amy Goodman with Juan Gonzalez. Today is primary day here in New York, as well as in Maryland and Utah, with a runoff in South Carolina. In several of the races, it's a battle between different wings of the Democratic Party amidst the rise of one group in particular, DSA, the Democratic Socialists of America. In New York City, the DSA has a packed slate of 10 candidates across congressional, state assembly, and Senate races. In the 13th congressional district, the DSA is backing organizer Daria Lisa Avila Chevalier against incumbent Adriano Espaillat. And in the 7th district race for outgoing Congressmember Nydia Velazquez's seat, the DSA is backing union organizer Claire Valdez against Brooklyn Borough President Antonio Reynoso, who is backed by Congressmember Velazquez, as well as the Working Families Party. Earlier this month, Democracy Now! Covered a rally hosted by the New York City DSA in Brooklyn and spoke to some of the DSA-backed candidates in today's primaries. Democracy Now! Spoke to Ann Huntley and Conrad Blackburn, running for the state assembly from Brooklyn and Harlem, Abir Kawas, running for the state senate from Queens, and to New York State Assembly person Claire Valdez, running for Congress in New York's 7th congressional district.
1: People are really mobilized. I think they're outraged by the genocide. They're outraged by what ICE is doing. They're outraged by the Trump administration. And they want to see a Democratic majority that's going to fight for universal health care, for truly deeply affordable housing, to stand up against, you know, the tech oligarchs and so many of the people who make our lives hard.
2: I know what it's like to have to make a choice between paying for rent and paying for daycare. I know what it's like to be concerned that when our lease is up, it will be the next family that's displaced from this community. I know what it's also like to really be very scared about how am I going to pay for my kids' college because I'm still paying off my own student loans.
3: The housing instability that people are facing in Harlem is due to the fact that the people in power are taking money from landlords, taking money from developers, and then turning around and telling people that they're fighting for housing. It's just not true. And so in this moment, we really have to fight back.
4: For me, as a Palestinian, to be at a rally for Democratic nominees and have free Palestine signs after years and years and years of having elected officials not even ever take Palestine seriously, go through a genocide where people didn't even speak out about Palestine, this is such a momentous moment because it's really a change in political will and political history in the United States.
0: That was Abir Kawas, DSA candidate for the New York State Senate, as well as Conrad Blackburn and Ian Huntley, DSA candidates for New York State Assembly, and Claire Valdez, the DSA candidate for Congress. New York City Mayor Zoran Mamdani has also played a key role in the races, backing the DSA's congressional candidates, as well as former city controller Brad Lander, running as a progressive challenger to Congressmember Dan Goldman here in New York City. For more on the rise of the DSA in New York and beyond, we're joined by Liza Featherstone, columnist for Jacobin, freelance journalist, author of Selling Women Short, The Landmark Battle for Workers' Rights at Walmart. Her latest column is headlined, NYC Socialists Are Trying to Expand Their Electoral Wins. So talk about the divided Democratic Party and the power of the DSA, the Democratic Socialists of America, in New York and beyond.
5: Sure. Well, in the larger scheme of things, the Democratic Party is really divided between its corporate and pro-war wing, which is represented by the Democratic leadership, Chuck Schumer, Hakeem Jeffries, both of whom are New Yorkers, and its more left-wing, more grassroots base. DSA in New York City is one of the very grassroots forces representing that base, some of our contests, particularly the congressional contests, are really playing that out.
6: And Liza, as you well know, there have been other periods in American history where socialists have gained a local office, especially in mayoralties and city councils, hundreds during the early 1900s. That's New York City had a famous socialist Congressman Vito Marcantonio from East Harlem in the 1940s. What is different in your estimation of this because of this wave? Because capitalism always figures out a way to come back and to take back those seats.
5: Yeah. I mean, in some ways, one, it's similar, you know, in the sense that, you know, where socialists at that time, as now, were very strong at the neighborhood level and also made these bigger wins, you know, on the mayor level and congressional. And yet, as you point out, we still live in a capitalist society. That's true. But I think... I think that something, you know, something that's a little bit different now is the real crisis on the national front in terms of the Trump administration, you know, a real, really signaling that the elite just doesn't care about democracy at all. And, you know, we're facing a climate crisis and an affordability crisis. And nationwide, as well as in New York, people are really looking for something else other than these corporate Democrats. So the socialists become sort of less, you know, possibly less of a temporary local experiment and more of a genuine alternative that a lot of people are looking to.
6: And to what degree do you think some of these local elections in New York, I'm thinking specifically of the one in Brooklyn and Queens to replace the city of Velasquez, you're dealing with a relative newcomer to New York City in the candidate for the Democratic Socialist, originally from Texas, running against a fairly liberal Democrat, certainly not a socialist, but a fairly liberal Democrat. To what degree do you see greater divisions being sown in the progressive camp in a race like that?
5: Yeah, absolutely right. So that's a really interesting race because, as you point out, Nydia Velazquez is the power, the power broker and congresswoman who represented that seat for so long was certainly not a centrist or corporate Democrat. In fact, she was an early backer of Julia Salazar, who was the first socialist in this current wave of socialist electeds. And she was an early supporter of a ceasefire in Gaza. Like she's certainly not... not one of the kind of Democrats that we usually go after. And she's very supportive of Antonio Reynoso, the borough president who is running for that seat right now. On the other hand, Claire Valdez is supported by Zoran Mamdani, the socialist mayor, and by
0: Nydia Velazquez supported Mamdani.
5: Yes, yes. So you know the plot thickens, and also by DSA, and also by the UAW, which the United Auto Workers, of which I am actually a member, also, and if I mean if I could a little bit explain that race, the Working Families Party is a very worthy but kind of disappointing formation. They have never had much of a ground game in terms of their organizing. They're very beholden to incumbents, incumbent Democrats, and a lot of the decisions are made by nonprofit, nonprofits who don't have a particularly democratic structure in their organizations, and so it is a little bit of a it does represent a little bit of a different form of left-wing power broking in which the DSA and the unions feel that they represent a more grassroots, more democratic. And I will also say, I think at stake in that election is, you know, obviously it's going to be a decent congressperson compared to the horrors that are mostly, you know, representing us in that body. You know, either Antonio Reynoso or Claire Valdez is going to be a decent congressperson. But Claire Valdez kind of represents a vision for what Many of us think electoral engagement should be. She was a member organizer in our union. You know, she was active in DSA. A lot of us on the left feel that our elected leaders should come out of our movements. They shouldn't just be, you know, lifelong politicians who, you know, we have, who our relationship is that we sit down every 4 years and have an endorsement meeting with them.
0: You have both the focus on local issues with the DSA, but also the issue of Palestine. In this last 30 seconds, if you can talk about that being an engine of change in these elections in 2026.
5: Absolutely. In another race in Harlem, Daria Lisa Avila Chevalier is challenging Adriano Espaillat, longtime Democrat in that seat, in that congressional seat. Daria Lisa was a student organizer, Students for Palestine organizer, and she was also a field lead for Zohran Mamdani's campaign, and that race nobody really expected that she was going to topple Adriano Espaillat or get as close as she has, but it's really going to be much closer than expected, and she might even win. And the reason is Palestine. People are absolutely disgusted with the U.S. relationship with Israel, absolutely appalled by the killing that we've seen and the feeling that our tax dollars are going towards that. As Democracy Now! Viewers have been seeing all day the violence in that region, and it's just, you know, finally we have some politicians, some leaders who are willing to stand up and say that's what it is, and that they're not going to be taking money from AIPAC, the Israel interest group. And I think that's the same, we have the same dynamic in the Claire Valdez race, even though Antonio Reynoso is probably not getting much money from AIPAC or any money at all. He's not really like an Israel asset. But Claire is a real fighter on the Palestine issue and has the most anti-imperialist platform of any congressional candidate ever.
0: Liza Featherstone, we want to thank you for being with us, columnist for Jacobin. We'll link to your piece, NYC Socialists Are Trying to Expand Their Electoral Wins. Special thanks to our Democracy Now! Fellows, Amba Gargarian and Diego Ramos. Coming up, MAGA Inc., a guide to Trump's world of crypto czars, tech titans, and prison profiteers. Back in 20 seconds.

0: 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Studio. This is Democracy Now!, democracynow.org. I'm Amy Goodman with Juan Gonzalez. We end today's show looking at MAGA Inc., the name of a new report by CorpWatch, looking at what it calls Trump's world of crypto czars, tech titans, and prison profiteers. The report examines how many of President Trump's allies are profiting from his second presidency. We go now to London, where we're joined by Protap Chatterjee, executive director of CorpWatch. Protap, thanks so much for being with us. Tell us what you found. Describe MAGA Inc.
1: Thank you, Amy. What we've discovered, taking a deep dive into the businesses that profited from Trump, you can group many of them into these categories, the crypto czars and the tech titans and the prison profiteers. The crypto czars are companies like World Liberty Financial, which is actually a Trump family venture between his sons and the sons of Steve Witkoff. And what they're doing is they're cashing in on the cryptocurrency boom together with companies like Tether. And what they do is they sell stable coins and decentralized finance. So these are schemes by which you can move money anonymously around the world, something that drug dealers, gun manufacturers or gun dealers and criminals love. This is the sort of business that is now benefiting the Trump family. So this is the first aspect. He himself and his family have basically taken a cut of those proceeds and literally doubled his fortune from probably $3 billion to about $6 billion purely by taking

0: higher power. So this means that he has is giving contracts to people like Kelsey Warren, who runs energy transfer pipelines, and they are supplying gas to data centers in Texas, in places like Abilene in central Texas, in Amarillo, in San Antonio. And this is extremely profitable, but it also has a huge impact on local groundwater supplies. We're talking a quarter trillion worth of gallons of water being used by these by data centers across the country, and it's going to double. So this is a huge, huge problem. But not only that, the data that they're using in vacuum up is going to companies like Palantir, another big Trump supporter. And Palantir is using this data to help ICE round up people throughout the country and to provide to the Pentagon to use for things like Project Maven to target people in wars in countries like Iran. In fact, the Menab strike, the girls' school that was hit early on in Operation Epic Fury, was a result of Palantir's data gathering, data analysis. So this is a huge problem because these companies, these profiteers, are supporting Trump and now they're reaping the benefits. But perhaps the biggest amount of money has come from gone to the prison profiteers. So companies like Geo Group in and CoreCivic in New York, Geo Group, which runs the Delaney detention center in New Jersey, CoreCivic, which runs huge detention centers in places like Leavenworth, Kansas, and in California, California City in California. So they, particularly a company called CSI Aviation, that has, it's an air broker company. They essentially operate airlines to deport people from the United States to countries like Brazil and the Honduras. They shackle prisoners and they deport them. And they literally are the biggest beneficiary of new federal contracts. So these are some of the people. The CEO of CSI is a man by the name of Alan Way, another big fundraiser for Trump. So these are the people that we think are profiting the most out of MAGA, the business of deportation, the business of gathering data and analyzing for and also the crypto scams by which people's money is being transferred anonymously and profit is being made by the Trump family themselves.
1: And Pranab, I wanted to ask you, some folks are missing from this analysis. First of all, in the tech titans, would you also include companies like Amazon and Musk's empire of Tesla and SpaceX as well? And also all of these different divisions, as you describe it, of Trump's of MAGA Incorporated depend on finance capital. They also depend or are underwritten largely by private equity firms like Blackstone and Apollo, KKR, Carlyle Group.
2: And Prathap, you have 30 seconds.
0: Yes. Well, the biggest profiteer out of this, the banking companies, are really Cantor Fitzgerald, run by the sons of Howard Lutnick, the U.S. Secretary of Commerce. And they have made literally a killing in providing money for the data centers and also for crypto companies like Tether and World Liberty Financial. These are the people that have made the most money out of it. Of course, companies like Amazon also provide the data, the cloud support for immigration OS.
2: We're going to have to end it there, but we're going to continue in a post-show and post online at democracynow.org. Prathap Chatterjee, Executive Director of CorpWatch, will link to your new report, MAGA Inc., A Guide to Trump's World of Crypto Czars, Tech Titans, and Prison Profiteers. I'll be tonight at the IFC for the final screening of the film about Democracy Now! Steal the Story. Please go to democracynow.org.
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5: Good morning, everyone, and welcome to Chautauqua Sunrise. I'm still Doc Hamels, and I'm glad you could join us this morning. We've got a very interesting show today because we're going to be talking about a huge event that's coming up in a few weeks, and we're going to give you one of those mark your calendar kind of things and talk about all the good stuff that's going to be happening on in that event, but that's just a teaser, so we'll be getting to that soon. So good morning wherever you are in the world, and I know Natalia over in the Ukraine is watching. I'll bet any money. She's been following us for quite some time now since my good friend Stephanie Stevens, who's my guest today as well, was on, and we were doing a promotion for a fundraiser for them during the beginning of all that stuff between Russia and the Ukraine. So anyways, Natalia in Ukraine, good morning. Hope you are safe and all your friends as well. James, if you are in Kenya watching, a lot of times James checks in because Karen Cochran goes down there and does missionary work, and so they check in with us. We're everywhere. As you know, we do stream around the world, and one of the things that we've been just doing and adding recently, Pastor Moraldo was good enough to add us to their lineup on ccs-tv.com, and that's the Children's Collaborative Solutions channel. I think I got it right. Sometimes I get the words backwards, you know. Anyways, you can catch us in Jamestown on that. You can catch us, of course, on WRFA 107.9, Low Power to the People, on Tuesday afternoons at 1 p.m. So good afternoon to all my listeners in Jamestown. So glad you could join us. And if you want to ever watch us rather than just hear us, you can go on our Facebook page, Chautauqua Sunrise, or just Google or search on YouTube Chautauqua Sunrise. We have our own channel, and you can put in the date or you can put in the guest, and there we go. And so you can watch us that way. I always say that our channel is sort of like a reference library. We cover so many different topics. I was telling my guest that today is show 618 Saturdays. Randy, I think that's 25 days of nonstop viewing if you wanted to watch every show. We figured it out one day. And so we're... You'll pass out. No bathroom breaks, no lunch breaks, no nothing. Just constant watching the show. Anyways, we're just so happy. And the interesting thing is we're just about to the end of our 12th season, right? Today is the 20th, and next week would be the last show for the season. So we're coming to the end of season 12. And then July, we start all over again with the new season. Hard to believe that we've been doing this for that long. And then we all were working with Reed Powers on the senior report. I was with him for 3 years, so I guess that's 15 years of being on TV. That's a long time. All right, enough on that. So throughout the show, if you have a question or comment, you can give us a call. And this is going to pop up right now. I just know it is. Here comes 716-753-5225, 716-753-5225. And, you know, sometimes we get various people calling in. We're happy. Linda, Mike from Portland, wherever. Linda from Chautauqua. Wherever you are in the world, you can give us a call, and I'll be happy to chat with you. Or throughout the week, if you have an announcement, as many of you know, we make community announcements. That's what's so important about the show is we can get out information right this minute. You don't have to wait till it comes in print. You don't have to look it up on Facebook or YouTube, wherever. We can tell you right this minute. And throughout the week, we're on a 2 and 8 on Spectrum 1301, plus, you know, the Facebook and all that stuff. So the whole mission of the show, as many of you know, is to share the information about our county from one corner to the other, as well as just our bordering Erie counties and Warren County. So we get information going every which way. Okay? So if you do want to send us something, chautauquasunrise@gmail.com. And just today I got two emails, okay? So again, chautauquasunrise, all one word, @gmail.com. All right, I want to share a few things with you, and then we'll get some announcements, and my guest will get to you in a minute. Relax. She can't wait to get on. Tomorrow is sort of like one of those double duty days. Not only is it the first day of summer, do you notice I got my hair cut? I always tell you I get my hair cut on every season. Randy gets his... Oh, you don't need your haircut. That's right. You all got the same barber, I've known. You and Jeff have the same barber. It's the end of spring today, and tomorrow's the first day of summer. It feels really like the last day of fall. It's like, what's going on here? 90 degrees one day and 65 degrees the next day. Crazy. Well, anyways, so happy summer, everybody, tomorrow. Also, tomorrow's Father's Day, and we celebrated Mother's Day not too long ago. So happy Father's Day to all the dads and uncles and stepdads and anybody that serves the role of a dad, a mentor, a teacher, all those different positions. You know, having been in education, I never realized how important dads are. You know, moms obviously are very, very important, but the role of dads sometimes gets lost in the mix. And, you know, the dads sometimes are the quiet guys in the background that help shape personalities and guide kids and so forth. My dad was a pretty quiet guy because my mother was a very dominant figure in the family, and she very often would run over him in a conversation. You ask him about a trip they'd take, you'd think they were on two different trips. He'd say, you know, we went to see, no, you didn't. Were you two together on the same trip? Well, anyways, after my mom passed, my dad and I got to spend about 5 years of just the two of us visiting. I learned so much about my dad during that time I didn't know about because we could talk without interruption. I'm sorry, Mom, but it's true. And he was really a very, very interesting, creative guy, and he was telling me stories about growing up that I didn't know about when he was in Buffalo as a kid. And I always like to tell people my dad had one special thing about his life. He was the first Soapbox Derby winner in Buffalo, New York in 1933. And he went to the very first All-American Soapbox Derby in Dayton, Ohio. Well, everybody says, well, it's in Akron. The first one was in Dayton. And when we went to Akron years later, when my dad was 90, he was the Grand Marshal 2 years in a row. And kids would come up and say, what was it like in the first year in Akron? And Dad said, I didn't race in Akron. And they go, you were at Dayton? I mean, it was just this historical note, and people, you know, some people know about Soapbox Derbies. It still goes on in Jamestown every year over by the baseball field there. So anyways, happy Father's Day to all you. Dad, I'm thinking of you as well. Okay, what do we got here? Let's see. Oh, okay, coming up, as far as I know, we will be doing the 4th of July parade, right? We've been covering that for quite a few years. I think I moderated this parade about 12 or 13 times. That seems hard to believe. And the guys get a big old flatbed, and they put the cameras up there and announcers. And So that's coming up on the 4th of July, and that's a Saturday. Wow, it's going to be a lot of stuff on weekends. Okay, I talked about that. On the way over here, it was kind of interesting. I drove by a turkey that was just sitting on the side of the road. You say, what's the big deal? Because the turkeys and their little kiddos are walking across the road, so be careful. There was a deer that he just could not make up his mind if he was going to run in front of me or not. So we sort of paced each other for a while. So be careful of wildlife. There was rabbits, all kinds of good stuff out there today. Chautauqua County is full of beautiful, beautiful wildlife. Enjoy it. And, you know, grandkids were up from Florida, and we just spent a lot of time down at the lakes, and they were down in the, we call them gulfs in Ripley, but they're gorgeous, and they can't wait to get there. So enjoy all the good things. It's summertime, folks. Do it. All right, and then my last commentary for today is a really weird one. I guess we'll understand this. We just talked about it not long ago. Without going into all the fine details, I got an email yesterday from someone that I knew that was on a board of directors that we're on, and they were requesting donations from other board members. Seemed very legit. I asked some questions, and they were asking for some very large amounts of money to cover some expense. I said, well, I was willing to give a little bit of money. And then they sent back, well, here are the directions on how you can pay this money. And Venmo and Zelle or whatever it is, and PayPal and stuff like that. Well, I don't do that. I do like credit cards and checks. So I wrote back, said, sorry, I can't do that. And they wrote back and said, oh, well, just can you get an Apple gift card? Now, if that doesn't set off alarms for you people, I'm telling you, anybody that wants you to pay somebody with gift cards, you should immediately call whoever it is that's involved, have them get their tech people to work on security, and do not go any further. As soon as you get to gift cards, that should be a red flag. The fact that this person was asking for lots of money certainly piqued my interest, but it seemed legit, and as I was going along, I kept saying, this doesn't feel right, so then I notified the organization and other board members so they didn't get sucked in, because it's real easy to get in Venmo and just push a couple buttons and away you go. So please, please, if you get a gut feeling that something's not right, it's probably not right. And I've even got notifications from our credit union that people are somehow getting into people's accounts and moving money around or somehow or another messing with your accounts. So change your passwords, do double securities, talk to your bank and credit unions, whatever. There's a lot of people out there that just would like to make a living off of your money. So please, be careful. Okay, I have some community announcements, and then we'll get to my guest, and I can't wait. So let's start with slide 15, Jeff. Okay, this is from Dunker. Chautauqua County's Department of Public Works Division of Solid Waste is inviting residents to safely dispose of unwanted household hazardous waste during a special collection event next Saturday, June 27th, from 9 a.m. to 2 p.m. at the City of Dunkirk Department of Public Works over at Lucas Avenue in Dunkirk. It's a free service. So you can use antifreeze, fluorescent tube lights, flammable adhesives and solvents, paint thinner and mineral spirits, deck cleaners, pool chemicals, non-empty aerosol cans, herbicides, pesticides, chemistry sets, flammable floor polish, latex and oil-based paints. Okay, goes on to say from Aaron Gustafson, Deputy Director of Public Works, many common household products contain chemicals that can be harmful to people, pets, and the environment if they're disposed of improperly. This collection event provides residents with a safe, convenient, and environmentally responsible way to dispose of hazardous materials while helping protect our waterways, land, and communities. Okay, to participate, residents must complete a registration form listing the materials they plan to drop off. Registration forms are available online at chq.gov, all one word, chq.gov.com, landfill hazardous waste. You kind of work your way through there, and will also be available at the event. A complete list of accepted materials is included on the form. They do not accept the following, okay, so don't bring these: batteries, fire extinguishers, motor oil and other waste oils, caulking, drywall, compound, electronics, prescription drugs, medical sharps. We have drop-off days for those kinds of things, smoke detectors, and so forth. The collection event is sponsored by Chautauqua County, the New York State Department of Environmental Conservation, and so on and so on and so on. If you got any questions, give them a call at 716-661-8424, 716-661-8424. And again, that's next Saturday over on Lucas Avenue. Okay, let's go to slide 16. two-time Comedy Magician of the Year, Chipper Lowell, brings his hilarious and critically acclaimed one-man show to the stage, a terrific blend of side-splitting laughs, impressive hocus-pocus, mind-reading, better not mind, read mine, and fun-filled surprises around every corner, perfect for the entire family, okay? Chipper has appeared multiple times at NBC's The Tonight Show, The Disney Channel, America's Funniest People, Street Magic, Show Me the Funny, Christmas Magic, and a whole bunch of other things, okay? He's described as a cyclone of high energy, wit and laughs, and jaw-dropping magic. Chipper has performed all around the world, including U.S., Canada, Mexico, holy cow, England, Malaysia, Australia, New Zealand. He also regularly headlines at Walt Disney Theaters on board the Disney cruise ships. Chipper was named as one of the top funniest magicians performing today by Magic Magazine. I didn't know they had their own magazine. Audiences and critics alike continue to rave about his hilarious onstage antics, nonstop original magic, and edgy, clean comedy, peppered with rapid fire and ad-libs and improv. In short, a laugh-filled and memorable experience for all ages, 9 to 99. Okay, tickets aren't too pricey, only $19 to $29.50, okay, depending on where you sit, okay. If you go to most shows these days, that's very reasonable. So $19 to $29.50. 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Of course, you can go to the box office anytime, Mondays, Wednesdays, and Fridays, 12 to 5. Okay, another information. The Alzheimer's Association presents a bilingual brain health and caregiver forum. Learn about the 10 warning signs of Alzheimer's and where to get support in your community. This free event includes guest speakers, food, and giveaways. Did I mention food? Where at the Dunkirk Public Library at 536 Central Avenue in Dunkirk. It's going to be held this coming Friday, June 26th, 11:30 a.m. to 1 p.m. To register, you call New York Connects. We got that number. We can pop that up. New York Connects at 716-753-4582. Again, there it is on the screen, 716-753-4582. Okay? And you got to give them a holler by June 24th if you want to go. All right, now let me just do a little sidebar on this. You know, everybody, you know, as you're getting older, they always laugh about you getting old or forgetful. And they say, oh, you got Alzheimer's. It's really not funny to say that. Okay, Alzheimer's is really a horrible disease. And just because we forget something doesn't mean we have a disease. And for those that do have Alzheimer's, it's a serious condition. So let's check ourselves at the door on those comments. You can say you're forgetful, but let's not say Alzheimer's, okay? So check that out coming up this Friday. All right, slide 17. The Devil Wears Prada 2 and the Sheep Detectives to show at the Reginald Center for the Arts. Meryl Streep and Anne Hathaway star in The Devil Wears Prada 2. I don't think I saw Prada 1. Coming up June 24 at 7 p.m., almost 20 years, Miranda, Andy, Emily, and Nigel, Streep, Hathaway, Emily Blunt, and Stanley Tucci, I like that word, Tucci, return to the fashionable streets of New York City and the sleek offices of Runway Magazine in the early awaited sequel to the 2006 phenomenon that defined a generation. The Devil Wears Prada 2 is rated PG-13 and is 119 minutes long. Whew. In The Sheep Detectives, this is going to be held next Saturday at 4 p.m., so June 27, Hugh Jackman is George, is a shepherd who reads detective novels to his beloved sheep every night. Let me read that again. Did I read that right? He reads detective novels to his beloved sheep every night, assuming they can't possibly understand. But when a mysterious incident disrupts life on the farm, the sheep realize they must become the detectives. As they follow the clues and investigate human suspects, they prove that even sheep can be brilliant crime solvers. Trying not to laugh here. The Sheep Detectives is rated PG. It's 110 minutes long. That's a riot. Okay, upcoming movies at the Reg include a 30th anniversary showing Christopher Guest's mockumentary, that's a new word, comedy Waiting for the Guffman, or Guffman, it's going to be on July 1. Leo Woodall and Dustin Hoffman in the caper thriller Tuner, that's going to be July 15th. And I can't even read what that one is. Chiwetel Ejiofor and Renate Reinsev in the hit psychological horror movie Backrooms, July 17th. I skip those psychological horror movies. They keep me up at night. Stephen King, thank you very much. Just daytime only. All right, of course, the tickets are usually $8, and you can go online, they're $10. Give them a call again, 716-484-7070. And finally, I'm really excited to announce this one. I think we have a picture for this as well. The Chautauqua County leaders and community partners gathered Monday outside the Chautauqua County Courthouse to recognize World Elder Abuse Awareness Day, an annual observance dedicated to raising awareness about elder abuse, neglect, and financial exploitation. Didn't I just talk about that? People trying to scam people? During the event, the Chautauqua County Enhanced Multidisciplinary Team presented its 2026 Service Award to the Chautauqua County New York Connects program in recognition of its commitment to serving older adults, caregivers, and vulnerable residents throughout the county. The New York Connects program is a shared initiative of the Chautauqua County Office for Aging Services and the Department of Social Services. I'm a proud member of the board of that Office for Aging Services. I'm very pleased to have been on that board for many years. Through information, referral, and person-centered assistance, New York Connects helps individuals navigate long-term services and supports while connecting residents with resources and promote independence, safety, and quality of life. Okay, so good on you. And I see Dana Corwin on the, let's see, you'd be my left, your right, I guess. And there's PJ Winnell on the other end. So congratulations, folks, for that recognition. We're going to take a little breather, and my guests can't wait to come on. So stay tuned. We'll be right back after this.
6: Hey, hon.
7: Are you almost home?
6: Yeah, I'll make it. There's just some construction slowing me down.
7: All right, I'm sending them.

0: slow down in work zones. Flaggers have families too.
1: We talked about that particular PSA last week, and there have been fatalities here in Chautauqua County in the region. People are on their phones or not paying attention, and those people, there's nothing between them, their flag, and you, okay? So you see a work zone, and a lot of times it says there's a big old sign that says, thank you, Jeff, for motorcyclists, the same thing. That time of year, everybody's out and about, and they're vulnerable because they don't have a lot of protection around them. So please, please, please, construction's everywhere. There's even guys doing tree topping, you know, out in our area that are trimming trees and things like that. So be mindful of that. I want to welcome back my good friend Stephanie Stevens, director of the YWCA in Westfield. Good morning, Steph.
2: Good morning. How are you?
1: I'm pretty well. I'm still chuckling because I have a daughter named Stephanie, and I send you all her dog pictures.
2: When I get a picture from you, I think, his daughter is going to love this.
1: I don't know. We all do it. We just send things too quickly.
2: Well, we have the
1: same names.
2: Same name,
1: yeah. So it's a riot. And I tell my daughter, I'm sorry, Steph, I got the wrong one. So anyways, you've been busy as always. And coming up, we've got a big event. So let's just start about what's the theme for today we're going to talk about. And then we'll talk about other things.
2: YWCA Westfield Arts and Crafts Festival. The 54th.
1: Ay, ay, ay.
2: Yes.
1: Okay. And just the date on that, and then we're going to talk about that date a couple of times. July what?
2: Yep. It's always the last Friday and Saturday in July.
1: Okay. So that's coming up this coming month, and that's not far away.
2: Yes.
1: So I always remind my guests to come on the show early on so we can do one of those shows.
2: Yeah.
1: And I got a little surprise for you that we're going to rerun this show today on the 4th of July.
2: Oh, awesome.
1: So we're going to give you all a double dose because a lot of people are still coming into town.
2: Yes.
1: And the guys are going to be busy over at the parade. And so sometimes we can juggle two shows at the same time. But I said, let's take it easy. We're going to rerun today's show. So.
2: Well, that'll be nice. A lot of people will be home for visiting family.
1: Absolutely.
2: And everything. So maybe the whole family can tune in.
1: Right. So that's 54, but the YWCA is a little older than 54 years, right?
2: A little bit, 132 years.
1: Holy cow.
2: Yes. Yes.
1: Same location?
2: Yes. Same mm-hmm. location. And, YWCA USA is only 160 years old. So mm-hmm. we weren't that far behind Little Westfield, you know?
1: And, you know, a lot of people, they always remember the song YMCA, and it's all for men.
2: Yeah.
1: But you hardly have, you guys, do you have a theme song? Get those village people and get out there and do a theme song.
2: We say that all the time, but, you know, sometimes we say we're the best kept secret.
1: Well, you know, you kind of are in a way, because there is no YMCA in our part of the county.
2: Not in our part, no. In Lakewood, mm-hmm. in Jamestown.
1: Yeah.
2: Yeah.
1: So, and I remember as a kid in Buffalo there was a Y, but I don't recall there was a YW in Buffalo. I'm sure there is, but I just don't remember. I don't know.
2: Yep. There's YWCA Buffalo, YWCA Niagara County.
1: Okay.
2: There's 19 throughout the New York State, mm-hmm. and then over 200 throughout the U.S., and then, of course, we've got all over the world, YWCA Ukraine, and hopefully Natalia's watching us today.
1: Mm-hmm.
2: And because we have YWCA World Services and YWCA World, and, we're a big deal.
1: You are a big deal, and you guys have been doing some real awesome programming for kids, and we had Bonnie Hartley on here not too long ago about your young women's program, and maybe we'll get to that a little bit.
2: Sure.
1: And so, young women's Christian?
2: Yes, but that now is no longer. It's just YWCA.
1: So don't worry about the words. Just
2: don't worry about the words. I mean, besides women.
1: Yeah, of course.
2: Of course, but we're all inclusive to everybody, so it's not just Christian.
1: Right. But back in the early days, I'm sure there was some religious overtones, and, you know, people were kind of gathering in certain pockets. But nowadays, you know, it's everybody.
2: Everybody.
1: We're all together.
2: Yep.
1: And, what's the basic mission of the Y?
2: To empower women and racism and strengthen our communities.
1: So, let's go right to it. I know you're doing the empowerment, so talk about that program with the girls.
2: So we have the Girls Leadership Initiatives, and our program director is Bonnie Hartley, and her and her mom too, because her mom watches every Saturday, I'm pretty sure. So, and she just donated to Give Big Chautauqua, both her and Bonnie, and I thought that was wonderful. But Bonnie is our program director for that, and she's wonderful. And these girls that we have are from eighth grade to a seniors. And that when they are part of our girls' leadership initiatives, those hours count as their WAVE hours, their volunteer hours, because at Westfield School, you have to have 40 hours of volunteer hours.
1: Most schools, I think, have that.
2: Do they?
1: Yeah. I know Chautauqua Lake does. Ripley did it one time.
2: Do they? Okay. Well, I think that's wonderful. And those hours then count towards towards that. So that's wonderful. We've got partners like Southern Chautauqua Credit Union. John Felton, he is just wonderful. Him and his crew are wonderful teaching the girls about financial literacy.
1: That's huge.
2: It's huge.
1: People don't realize that, you know, people grow up and don't have any idea how to handle their money.
2: No, they don't. And even where to start, you know, a lot of people think, oh, okay, yeah, I got to pay this bill, or I don't have any money, or how do I get a loan? How do I, you know, do any of that?
1: How do I shop for all those things? You know, what's the best rate?
2: And how about credit? Nobody talks about that, you know, and how important it is. And you have in high school, you know, you have a clear slate. And he talks about all of that, and it's really nice. And Makerspace, they've come in and done a lot with our program, and they have just been wonderful. And let's see who else has been in. A lot of the community has just come together. Full Strength Coffee, she's donated cookies and her space, and it's just wonderful that we've got so much support from the community. And there's many more that have supported us.
1: And you can send this back to Bonnie, but I think I told her, and I know, you know, she's probably got things lined up, but my daughter Stephanie, she's a woman-owned business with her salon in Northeast, Bella Salon.
2: Yeah.
1: And she has like 24 staff, and she and I both volunteered to come in as a father-daughter team and talk about, you know, how to build your business, and, you know, how you need your family support and all that stuff. And we'll come in and talk with the
2: kids.
1: That's
2: wonderful. That is wonderful. And the girls need as much of that as possible.
1: Yeah.
2: And they need to know a big part of it is, how do I get started? How do I advocate, for things that are important to you? Even teaching them fake news and what it is and where it is. It's everywhere, you know. But even teaching them about going on to TikTok and understanding what's AI, what's not. And sometimes you don't even know, but, you know.
1: Protecting your reputation and don't doing stupid things out on social media.
2: Right.
1: I've learned that the hard way, I guess. But
2: right. So we're just providing a space for them.
1: That's great.
2: That they can come, and Bonnie has them making their own snack. They cut up apples and peanut butter and hummus and all that stuff. And, you know, it's cute to see them in the kitchen cutting up apples and giggling down the hallway, and then learning about real life things that are going to carry them through their entire life.
1: It's a sisterhood as well.
2: It is.
1: You make friends for life.
2: It is.
1: And, you know, those are the things that we talk about here on the show. A lot is networking, keeping connections, you know, knowing people. And Chautauqua County is not that big, and if we work together, we can do really powerful things.
2: Yeah.
1: So that was about empowering women. What about older women and things like that? What do you do for them?
2: Well, they are our core.
1: Yeah.
2: It's not what we do for them as much as what they do for us, really.
1: Mm-hmm.
2: They come in and they do yoga. They have their fitness class on Wednesdays and Fridays.
1: Mm-hmm.
2: They come in and play cards on Wednesdays and Thursdays. And men come to the card group, too, on Wednesdays. Not often, but they come. And they all bring treats and snacks and play with Frank, my dog.
1: Frank the Tank
2: that comes every day. So, we try to really be here for our community. And our seniors are the best. They really are.
1: You know what I like about, of course, you know, our Rotary Club meets at your facility twice a month, and it's just wonderful. It's a safe place. It's a good place. You know, you walk in there, you just feel, wow, things are going on. You walk through the fitness area, you see different age groups, different genders, all people are there.
2: Right.
1: You know what I mean? In other words, it's not just women, but you know, there's different ages and men, women, young kids. And then, you know, you see things going on in another room, and we'll get to a few more things in the facilities. But it's a very nice setting, and it feels good when you're in there. So one of the other hallmarks you talked about was racism. So what's the deal with that here in Chautauqua County?
2: I think a lot of people think it doesn't exist here, and it definitely exists everywhere in the world.
1: Yeah.
2: So we try to have an open door policy where you can come in and you can talk about it. You can, we can point you in the right direction of the resources that you might need. YWCA Jamestown does a really great job with all of that too. So we just try to make sure we have open door policy.
1: Everybody's included.
2: Yep. Well, they can come and talk to you about what they're feeling and all of that, especially our seniors.
1: So what are some of the hot topics like?
2: Hot topics.
1: Bullying because you're not white, or you know, or you have a different religion, or you identify different by gender and things of this nature.
2: Yeah, I think that a lot of what's going on in the world today is just lack of knowledge on what's going on.
1: Mm-hmm.
2: You know, because you're not a certain way, that you just assume, well, this is silly.
1: Yeah.
2: You know, what are you doing? Why is your hair purple? Or why do you look like that?
1: Yeah.
2: Or,
1: yeah.
2: You know, stuff like that.
1: Be you.
2: Yes.
1: Yeah. I remember years ago, and I think I've told you this, Abby Gardy was a part of the Y, probably before you, maybe.
2: Mm-hmm.
1: And we, with our Rotary Club, we signed on as being Rotarians to be safe harbors for any women that felt they were being racially discriminated, or boys,
2: mm-hmm.
1: and that we would be happy to be, you know, mentors and things
2: right.
1: like that, because we don't accept that, you know, anti-racism and, you know, picking and bullying because you're a different color, different size, different shape, different religion,
2: yeah.
1: different. You know, doesn't matter to us. We're all, you know.
2: Right. We're also a safe place, too. We have that big yellow circle,
1: mm-hmm.
2: or not circle, what is that? It's a safe place.
1: Okay.
2: And so if kids are in trouble, you know, they know that they can come to
1: yeah.
2: us, and we have a backpack filled with everything that they would need to get away,
1: mm-hmm.
2: and, you know, go away. And
1: yeah, and there's safe houses in Chautauqua County.
2: Mm-hmm.
1: There,
2: yeah.
1: And there's places they can
2: yeah.
1: be harbored for a while, and you know, until things settle down or they can
2: yes.
1: find their way through. That's good to know.
2: And, you know, one thing about YWCA Westfield is, you know, you might think, okay, well, we don't have, you know, the shelters, and we don't have, but we can connect you to any resource in the community. And with that said, I'd like to give a huge shout out to Westfield Police Department. They come in a moment's notice, and they will help, and they don't just say, oh, we can't do anything.
1: Mm-hmm.
2: They will transfer somebody to Jamestown if they need to, or even up to Buffalo, and they're always right there willing to help. I had a little incident on Monday that I needed them, and I said, can you come right now? And they were there,
1: mm-hmm.
2: in a heartbeat. And a lot of them work out there, and they kind of stay on duty while they're lifting
1: weights. Oh, that's
2: cool. You know what I mean?
1: Keeping you here at the door.
2: Yeah, so they're great too.
1: You know, and I think where you're located and what you're just talking about is so true of most of Chautauqua County.
2: Yes.
1: It's a great place to live, isn't it?
2: It's wonderful.
1: I know
2: it
1: really is. You're up towards the north end, right?
2: Yeah, I'm in Fredonia.
1: You're in Fredonia. I'm
2: mm-hmm.
1: in Ripley. You're
2: mm-hmm.
1: talking about Westfield,
2: yeah.
1: Mayville area. You know, so we have really good things here for people. And the fact that you're a safe harbor for kids, you know, I think that's just really terrific. So we talked about empowerment, racism. What was the third one?
2: Building our communities.
1: Community building. So
2: yeah.
1: How does that work?
2: That is really, I think, that's the main thing. If you can make your community strong, everything else falls into place. And so we try to listen to what they need, try to be there for, I mean, we've got first birthday parties at the Y, and we've got, and I can't keep saying the Y because that means YMCA. Did you know that?
1: No.
2: Yeah. So we have to say either YW or the entire YWCA. So
1: yeah.
2: Building community, like I said, that's at the forefront.
1: There's no question in my mind when I attend things at the YWCA that it's a community center.
2: Yeah.
1: You know, we have other places, but in rural areas like Chautauqua County, community centers are a little bit hard to come by.
2: Right. Well, on Wednesdays, if you stopped on a Wednesday, mm-hmm. We've got Feedmore Western New York.
1: Oh, yeah, I'm familiar with them.
2: Yeah, and we've got our, they bring their produce truck. And everything is $1 to $3, all of the produce in there. I come out with two big bags, and it's, you know, $15. And it's fresh. There's no picking through. They just replenish instead of putting everything out there. And it's wonderful. But then on top of that, we've got our card group comes about 10:30, and they start playing cards in the assembly room. In the gymnasium, we've got about, I think they're up to like 22 members that do their senior fitness class. And then we've got everybody working out in the fitness center. And then we've got the five Airbnbs upstairs. So, and this weekend, they're all full. And so we try to listen to the community. We, you know, they need somewhere to get affordable fruits and vegetables. You have it. You have a gathering place. Here it is. You want to be healthy. Here's a fitness center at mm-hmm. a very reasonable rate.
1: Right. What's the membership cost to be at the YW?
2: For the fitness center?
1: Whatever. I don't know what you have that you have memberships for.
2: Right. So you can be a member of the YWCA itself, mm-hmm. and that's $25 a year.
1: What?
2: Yeah.
1: That's like lunch.
2: Yes, yes.
1: Oh, okay.
2: Yes, and then you get the pleasure of having me bug you all the time,
1: mm-hmm.
2: send you emails and that kind of stuff. So then we also, then if you want to be a fitness member, it is $25 a month.
1: Okay.
2: And the seniors get a different rate, though. I think that's $15 a month, unless you have insurance. That a lot of their insurance
1: Silver Sneakers,
2: for.
1: I think it's called.
2: Silver Sneakers, yeah, and we've got a few other ones. Tivia, I think it's called.
1: Mm-hmm.
2: And they pay nothing. They come in and they sign a sheet. And
1: so for a couple hundred dollars a year, you can have a workout as much as you want at the Y.
2: 24 hours a day.
1: Oh, that's right. Yeah. You have that code pad, right?
2: Mm-hmm. Yeah.
1: So, you know, and when you think about all the equipment that you would have to buy to do what you do at the YW,
2: mm-hmm.
1: you got weightlifting, and I think you've got treadmills and other kinds of things. And
2: mm-hmm. we've got the full cardio room.
1: Mm-hmm.
2: Then we have the weight room,
1: mm-hmm.
2: and our members are just wonderful. Right now, we've got a problem with one of the cables on the machine, and somebody came in to my office and said, "You know, I'll pay for that, and I can fix it too." I'm like, "Well, that's wonderful, wonderful."
1: And there you go again.
2: I mean, people treat our building like it's their home, and that's what we want.
1: It's clean, it's friendly, it's pleasant to be there, you know, it's really cool.
2: Yeah.
1: Plus, it still has that nostalgia feel to it from 130 some years ago
2: yes.
1: or whatever. You know, it's like the best of both worlds. You got a big, you got a basketball
2: yep.
1: court in there.
2: Basketball
1: court. I never knew that was there for about 2 years ago.
2: Really?
1: Somehow I got wandered around. I know that seemed hard to believe you. How do you not know that? But there was nobody there when we were at Rotary, evidently, and then somebody was there when I go, what in the world is that room, you know?
2: Well, and it is used for so many things. We'll have somebody rent the assembly room out for a birthday party.
1: Mm-hmm.
2: And so the kids will be playing in the basketball courts, and they bring their rolly things and all their toys and all that. And the kids are having a blast in there. The adults are in the assembly room, and there's a big TV. You put the football game on or whatever is on at that time.
1: Right.
2: And so it's a good place to be.
1: Yeah. And quickly, you said you have five Airbnb rooms,
2: mm-hmm.
1: and so how's that work? Anybody can use it?
2: Well, yep, you have to. We are actually now on Vrbo as well, VRBO, and we are on Airbnb, and so you just go onto one of those sites and book your room, and it's about $100 a night, less than the $100 a night,
1: mm-hmm.
2: and you can go, you know, obviously all the wineries and Chautauqua. There's obviously, you know, there is to do in Chautauqua County, but we've got a lot of people come in and visit family. For some reason, people come and think that we're close to Niagara Falls, and they say, "We're going to the falls." I'm like, "Great." And they say, "Where's Uber?" And I'm like, "Well."
1: Taxi, Uber, bus, yeah.
2: Yeah.
1: My friends from Europe, they always are a little shocked when there's no train.
2: Yes, yes, yes, yes.
1: But the rooms are delightful, and I know they're beautifully decorated, and again, very homey. You feel so comfortable in them and tastefully designed and decorated, to say the least.
2: Well, thank you. That is because each room is sponsored by a family.
1: Right.
2: So they have their mother's picture in there dedicated to her. You know, something says a whole thing about
1: story
2: them. About the mother that they're dedicating that room to. And the rooms are just, they are. You walk in and you just feel the presence.
1: How many can you accommodate? Like, is it like a room for two, a room for a family? How's that work?
2: So they're all different. We have two rooms with a queen bed and one room with a king bed. And it's giant, and then two rooms with two twin beds.
1: Okay.
2: So, for instance, our room one and two, a family could stay there, and because they have the hallway, mm-hmm. and they can close the door to the hallway, and then each room has two twin beds.
1: And of course, everyone wants to know about bathrooms. So, how's that work there?
2: Yep, everyone has their own bathroom.
1: Oh wow!
2: Yeah, we remodeled everything during COVID.
1: Mm-hmm.
2: There was nothing else to do, right? So,
1: right. Put in the toilets.
2: Right.
1: Okay, so. You have all these wonderful programs, but this comes at some cost. So I think we need to talk about the Arts and Crafts Festival, because that's a moneymaker, right?
2: It is. It is. It's one of our biggest fundraisers of the year.
1: So that's the end of July, Friday and Saturday.
2: Mm-hmm, mm-hmm.
1: And I don't even know what the dates are, but it's the end of the month.
2: I can look really quick, just so we have it.
1: So your 54th season, and that seems hard to believe. And the weird thing is, I was telling you before the show, Barbara and I have been married 45 years, and so I guess we were at the 9th or 10th one. So,
2: oh my gosh.
1: So, but I mean, I remember going there, and it was just packed.
2: Right.
1: Shoulder to shoulder, and everybody was just, it was just unbelievable.
2: Yeah.
1: And then the next day it's gone. It's like, how'd they get all those people on that little? So, first of all, you looked it up?
2: Yes, the 24th and 25th.
1: 24th and 25th. Okay. So, let's start out. Where is it? And we'll go from there.
2: So it's in Moore Park in Westfield.
1: Where's that?
2: Where's Westfield?
1: Well, where's Moore Park?
2: Moore Park is right in the heart of Westfield.
1: Right
2: on
1: the four corners.
2: Yep, it's on Main Street.
1: Right, yes. And there's a McClurg Mansion in the middle of all that.
2: Mm-hmm.
1: And so that's where the Chautauqua County Historical Society is located. But all the way to the grounds, there's a beautiful grounds there.
2: Yes.
1: And believe it or not, you can set up a lot of booths there.
2: Yeah.
1: All right, so if you're watching right now, you're not sure where it is, it's where Route 394 and Route 20 intersect, right?
2: Right.
1: And if you're coming off the thruway,
2: mm-hmm.
1: it'd be the Westfield exit.
2: Right.
1: So how's that?
2: Right, perfect.
1: And so Moore Park is this, I don't know, it looks like maybe 4 or 5 acres, I don't know. It's a pretty good sized piece of land.
2: It is, because we go all the way back behind the church too.
1: Mm-hmm.
2: So last year we had about 176 vendors.
1: 170, that's like Allentown.
2: Yeah. I mean, it is one of the biggest festivals in Chautauqua County. I think maybe in New York State.
1: Mm-hmm.
2: Somebody was telling me that they went to a craft show or something in New York City, and they're like, I think it's the biggest one. We have almost 100 vendors. I'm like,
1: So how much does it cost to go in?
2: To be a vendor?
1: No, to go to the...
2: Oh, zero. Zero.
1: It costs nothing.
2: And if you can't find parking, we have a shuttle that the Westfield School supplies for us, which is wonderful.
1: So people don't know where the school is. It's out Route 20. So if you're heading towards Buffalo, it'd be on Route 20, just past the town or village of Westfield, and you just go to the school. There's a big parking lot, and there's buses there?
2: Yep.
1: And they'll shuttle you for how much?
2: Zero.
1: Free.
2: It's absolutely
1: free.
2: Say
1: that commercial. Free.
2: Free. Yes, it's free. It's nice because you don't have to worry about, buying all this stuff and then carrying it all back to the car.
1: What are the hours?
2: The hours are 9 to 5.
1: Each day?
2: Yes, Friday and Saturday.
1: Friday and Saturday,
2: mm-hmm.
1: 9 to 5. Free.
2: Mm-hmm. Free.
1: Very cool.
2: Yes, and all of the vendors that are there, everything is handcrafted. Everything is authentic. So... what's really nice is that, you're looking at something that they made and you can talk to them about it. A lot of people like to shop online. I'm one of them. But
1: sure.
2: It's nice to go and say, how did you make this? Why did you make this? And they have stories for you.
1: Mm-hmm.
2: And some of them have been coming all 54 years.
1: Wow.
2: Yeah. And now... they're bringing their grandchildren. They're,
1: mm-hmm.
2: they're who are running around and having a great time. And it's it's really great for our community.
1: So let's see if I can envision it for people that are listening and maybe have never been. You enter somewhere on the grounds, and it's like a little, to me, it's like a little village.
2: Right.
1: You have little pop-up tents and little, well, areas where there, some people don't even have a tent. They're just out there in the open air.
2: Right.
1: But you might see somebody making belts or wood turners or ceramics, things like that.
2: Jewelry.
1: Okay.
2: That we have this one that I love so much, and I can't remember his name, but he's got like little bags to make slushies with. Alcoholic, like you put alcohol in them and you make slushies. He's always right next to the gazebo where I am, and he's great. And then we've got one of our board members, Kate Mayer. She has a booth there as well, and she's got everything handcrafted, and she's just, it's just amazing. And then we also have our Girls Leadership Initiatives. The girls are going to be there this year. We had girls last year from Silver Creek come and raise money for the YWCA selling their handcrafted jewelry. And they're going to come again this year.
1: Excellent. Yes. Excellent. Yes. And then, and I don't know if there's anybody going to be doing this, but I remember in the past I would actually watch someone oil painting.
2: Yeah.
1: Do you have anybody like that doing this stuff like that?
2: Yes. Yep. We've got, I mean, you name it. We've got a lot of Bill's stuff, so that's nice. And then you can come have lunch. We've got tons of food.
1: Do you have food trucks, or what's, how's that work?
2: Yep, we've got the food trucks, and we've got, you know, the curly fries, and we've got somebody who has wings and beef on whack, and I get the ice cream, and then these Doughboys that are not
1: my wife loves those Dough Dodgers or Doughboys, whatever you call those things.
2: But they're not just like they're not plain. They're themed
1: toppings and things. In.
2: It's like strawberry shortcake, and they have strawberries and whipped cream, and you can barely even see the Doughboy. You know, I get the Oreo one, and they have Oreos and everything, and it's good. Yeah.
1: Wow.
2: And we've really got good people coming. They come from Canada, they come from Pittsburgh, they come from Cleveland.
1: Amish are there.
2: Yeah, the Amish are there every year.
1: They're big donuts as big as your head.
2: Yeah, we get those.
1: And their crafts and things like that.
2: Yes, and I do have to say this year also, why the park is always so clean and picked up, Casella donated their dumpsters to us.
1: Oh, excellent.
2: Yes.
1: And that's important. You know, you don't even think about that, you know, that people have trash, you know, from food and stuff like that. It's
2: There's a lot of trash.
1: Just rain or shine?
2: Yes, rain or shine.
1: Actually, I've been there either rain or shine. Let me ask you another question. What happens in the gazebo?
2: That's where we are.
1: You're in it?
2: We're in the gazebo, and
1: guess what used to be in the gazebo?
2: What?
1: Me.
2: Doing what?
1: Playing music.
2: Well, that we have that too.
1: Yeah, music in the gazebo.
2: We have music in the gazebo. I think that starts about 12 normally.
1: Yeah.
2: 12 to 2 maybe, and we have that Friday and Saturday, and that's just lovely. Now, say you don't want to walk around and go to the, you know, buy anything, bring your chair, sit in the grass.
1: I don't know how many times I played there. I played there, I don't know, maybe 4 or 5 times over the years.
2: Really?
1: And I'd be playing, and I'd look out, and people would be at benches or have chairs, and they would, it's like a little mini Woodstock kind of thing. Yeah, it's just a wonderful day.
2: It is. And you know what? You can go to breakfast at full strength, come over to the festival, walk around.
1: Go dinner later on at the local restaurants. There's all kinds of
2: them. They're all open. All those stores in Westfield are open. The Patterson Library is open. So, you know, you can go across the street. And
1: a lot of times some of these organizations have specials for the day, or they have special events inside and things like that. And I know there'll be more things that'll be announced as they go along. And a lot of times we even get announcements from you all about what's happening at different places. The churches sometimes have like a yard sale or flea market or something like that. Oh, that's the other thing. When you go to the Arts and Crafts Festival, everybody has a garage sale that weekend, right?
2: Yes.
1: So that's like on the perimeter, and that's always cool.
2: Well, and we, you know, one thing I didn't mention when I was talking about everything we have at the Y, we have a bookstore at the Y.
1: Genres.
2: And that'll be open during the festival as well. She's always open, and she's always got tons of books.
1: Who's running there
2: outside
1: now?
2: Jerry.
1: Okay.
2: Yep. She's wonderful. She's absolutely wonderful.
1: Shannon. She started it.
2: Yep, she started it, and she moved away.
1: Yeah, she's been on the show too.
2: Yeah, she's great. I miss her. I haven't talked to her too. In a long time.
1: I always tell her we get more laughs and giggles with her on the show than any other guest. Well, she's not stopped laughing.
2: She is. But it's hard not to laugh when she laughs.
1: Yeah, she's got that laugh that's just contagious.
2: She does. And Jerry, she is just so knowledgeable about all the books and the authors. And she's got a great personality. She makes you laugh, too. And, so that'll be open.
1: You want to know an interesting little footnote?
2: What's that?
1: Okay, I think I'm right on this, but in genres are some books by my former and past partner of crime on Oak Island Research, Jim McQuiston, and I helped write some of those books.
2: Wow.
1: And I'm pretty sure they're in there.
2: They're in there?
1: They'd be like his later ones, you know, he'll give me credit in the books and he can find my name and stuff.
2: That's awesome.
1: So I got all these little weird connections.
2: You're everywhere.
1: I'm everywhere. Okay, so the bottom line of all the Arts and Crafts Festival is, so what? What's this got to do with the why?
2: That program helps, or that festival helps us run our programs, helps GLI run, keeps our building, our 132-year-old building running. It helps keep our fitness center running. It helps our staff. Our staff is wonderful, and it provides everything.
1: How does that work? How do you make money off of it? The vendors come in, they're making the money.
2: So they buy a spot to be there.
1: Okay. And if there's somebody watching right now that wants to participate, is there still a little bit of room?
2: Absolutely, absolutely. They can go right to our website. They could call.
1: Well, what is your website? Let's talk about it.
2: www.ywcawestfield.org.
1: Oh, that's easy enough. YWCA Westfield, all one word?
2: Yes.
1: .org?
2: Mm-hmm.
1: YWCA Westfield.
2: .org. Right.
1: See how I did that three times? You're supposed to do three times.
2: Three times, okay.
1: Okay.
2: Gotcha.
1: Is there a phone number they can?
2: Yep. 716-326-2011.
1: All right. 326-2011. All right. We'll come back on that number before we're done here.
2: And that's 9 to 1. You can call that number. Okay. But you can also go to our website.
1: Can you leave a message?
2: Yeah.

0: they ran a wonderful festival as well.
1: From what I was told, there was two people involved in the early years. Linda Dunn,
0: yes,
1: who was the mayor at one time.
0: Absolutely,
1: and
0: yes.
1: And a fellow Rotarian. And the gentleman that used to have this time slot, Reed Powers, was somehow involved.
0: Okay.
1: And I don't know to what degree. I know he was an artist and he painted. And he once said something to the effect that he was one of the early movers and shakers of the project. But
0: right.
1: I believe Linda Dunn was the key person
0: right.
1: that started it. And I don't know why.
0: Right.
1: You know, in, back in those days, there was also, and I could be way off on this, but there used to be the JCs before there was
0: yes.
1: Rotary. And I think they might have had something to do with
0: yes.
1: that as well. So, you know, community-involved organizations coming together.
0: And, you know, I'm so happy that they did start it, and I'm so happy that we got a chance to be involved in it at all.
1: So the YW's been involved 54 years?
0: Mm-hmm, yeah.
1: Holy cow.
0: Yeah. And actually, I did a little Google search
1: yeah.
0: here. And so that was about, that was 1972.
1: Mm-hmm.
0: And if you think about what was happening in 1972, the Buffalo Bills are still playing at the War Memorial Stadium.
1: I was there.
0: Were you?
1: Yeah.
0: Yep.
1: I grew up in Buffalo, so my friend's dad worked for the stadium there. Go ahead.
0: Yep. Gas was under a dollar, and we're still bringing people together.
1: Yeah.
0: So
1: Pretty
0: that's
1: cool.
0: that's my little tidbit of history.
1: Okay. So, with the Arts and Crafts Festival, it's the whole thrust, of course, is all of these things. So, are there any new vendors that you know that are coming that are like
0: yes.
1: specialties? Can
0: we
1: you
0: have
1: give us a little teaser?
0: We have 20 new vendors this year.
1: Holy cow.
0: Yes. So, we're very excited about that. And I can't tell you who yet, but
1: okay.
0: That's their
1: well. You never know until they show up, too. You know, lots of times people sign up and then something happens.
0: We get pictures and we, you know, we do a little investigating on their websites and stuff like that. So it's really neat. Some of the vendors, like I said, have been coming for so long that people come just to see that vendor and they order all their Christmas presents, you know, for their grandkids, like personalized license plates and cups and, you know, Buffalo Bills, lots
1: mm-hmm.
0: of Buffalo Bills things,
1: yeah.
0: and wreaths and, gosh, paintings.
1: Things for the garden. I know they got
0: oh,
1: garden stuff.
0: Yes, garden things. Yeah, there's.
1: And there's clothing and purses and scarves.
0: Yeah,
1: and
0: yeah, you name
1: tie-dye
0: it.
1: Tie-dye stuff.
0: Yeah.
1: Yeah, I mean, there's everything.
0: There is.
1: And
0: there
1: if you're going to, and let's just, and we don't know how many you're going to have, but if you think about it, let's just say there was 160 or 170. That's a lot of little places you got to stop and take a look.
0: Yeah.
1: And, you know, I always recommend people wear good walking shoes.
0: Yes.
1: You know, because
0: yes.
1: there's tree roots there a little bit. And
0: right. Because, you know, we've got a lot of vendors that are on the sidewalk in
1: yep.
0: the main part of the park, but then you keep walking out into the grass
1: mm-hmm.
0: and there's a million vendors out there. So.
1: Yeah. And hydrate.
0: Yes.
1: Because it's summertime and
0: yes.
1: I know that a lot of organizations have bottled water for good price and
0: yeah,
1: know, all those
0: we do,
1: things.
0: We do, and there's porta potties
1: mm-hmm.
0: and there's picnic tables to,
1: okay.
0: You know, sit and
1: sit
0: eat.
1: Down, relax, and
0: yeah.
1: Any chicken barbecues or anything this year?
0: I don't
1: pie
0: know.
1: Pie or anything?
0: That, yeah.
1: Oh,
0: oh
1: yes. Some good stuff. Great
0: there's pie.
1: Yum, yum, yum, yum.
0: Yes. If you ask me about what sweets are there, I'll be able to tell you. The other stuff, yes, it's
1: okay.
0: it's great. We always have the guy. He's got the curly fries and the sausage and.
1: Okay, I know it's hard to believe we're almost to the end of the show.
0: Oh, wow.
1: So if people are interested, the phone number again?
0: 716-326-2011, and Violet is there answering the phone 9 to 1. If you want to call later, just leave a message.
1: And this is July 24 and 25, the Westfield Arts and Crafts Festival.
0: Yes.
1: Helping out the YWCA of Westfield.
0: Yes.
1: Folks, you've been watching Chautauqua Sunrise, and my good friend and guest today is Stephanie Stevens, the executive director of the YW.
0: Yes.
1: So good luck, and I plan to attend. My wife and I almost always come.
0: That's
1: so.
0: Wonderful. Thank
1: all
0: you.
1: All right, folks, have a wonderful beginning of your summer. Be safe and enjoy all the great things here in Chautauqua County. And mark your calendars. I'll be checking to see if you show up.
0: Yeah.
1: July 24 and 25.
0: Me too.
1: All right. Take care. We'll see you next time. Bye-bye now.

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0: It is a beautiful day for baseball here at historic Russell E. Dietrich Ballpark in Jamestown, New York, as the Niagara Americans come in to take on your Jamestown Tarp Skunks. Hello again and welcome to another Tarp Skunks broadcast. I'm Dre Guinness alongside Jalen Ferguson. And Jalen, it is a beautiful day for baseball, and I think a beautiful day for getting back to basics.
1: Yeah, it is. It's getting back to basics, not just for the team, but for all of us, even in this booth here. We're getting back to the swing of things.
0: You know, last night, a rather disheartening loss to the Niagara Falls Americans. The Tarp Skunks holding on to a 6-3 lead, but ultimately falling 9-8. A number of things went wrong yesterday, and it's difficult to blame it's solely on the players. It's difficult to blame it solely on the field. You know, I mentioned yesterday in the intro that I thought it felt like a trap game. For the first three innings, it didn't seem like that. But as the game went on, it seemed like that mentality of looking past Niagara Falls to tonight's game may have started to catch up with them a little bit.
1: Yeah, it is. I will say it's been a pattern these last four games of starting out strong, having a strong lead, and then just the train running off the tracks here, losing the lead. You had a 7-3 lead, and then, you know, just lose it towards the end.
0: So, again, we talked about going back to fundamentals, back to basics, and, you know, there are a few injuries that are being nursed here tonight, as well as a few players unavailable due to personal commitments, people's graduations, and things of that nature. So Joe Riedebach going back to the traditional 9 in the starting lineup instead of 10, no extra hitter in the lineup. Do you think that and going back to what everybody's used to with the 9 hitting lineup and just trying to focus on what got them to a league best at the time, 11-2 start on the season, this is a good approach to do that?
1: Well, I mean, like you said, you got a lot of players out. You have to work with the team you got right now. So with 9 here, I think the players here in this 9, they're going to have to buckle down, find a way to win. You're going to have a lot. You're going to have some more at bats, or at least an extra at bat now that you have one less. So they're really going to have to use this opportunity and use these at-bats wisely.
0: So as they get set to announce the starting lineups here, Jeremy Becker, the PA announcer, handling duties as expertly as usual, we'd like to remind you that the Tarp Skunks are off tomorrow, Sunday, and Monday. And I think that's a good time in the season to get that rest in for everybody and kind of reset themselves mentally. They'll be on the road next Tuesday at Niagara Falls, and that means Jalen and I will be on the road with the team as well, bringing you that game on the Tarp Skunks YouTube channel. Off on Wednesday, and then back here next Thursday as the Batavia Muck Dogs come into town for their first visit of the season. Tarp Skunks and Batavia 1-1 against each other at Dwyer Stadium in Batavia, and it is going to be a buyout night, so you're going to want to make your plans to come on down to the ballpark and support your Tarp Skunks as we get ready to close out the first half of the season. Interesting pitching matchup here tonight, Jalen. It's going to be a rematch of just the other night on Tuesday night. Going back to, when was it? Last Saturday, where it was Cal Noonan and Ryan Tater.
1: Yeah, and I think Noonan will want that rematch. Let's give you the starting lineup for the Jamestown Tarp Skunks here on defense. From left to right in the outfield, it's Charmer, Moore, and Weeks. In the infield, from left to right, it is Jordan, Enders, Kiefer, and Muncy. And then behind the dish, it is Fetchick. And on the mound, it is Tatar. And here is Dre Guinness to tell you his splits.
0: All right, Ryan Tatar on the mound for the Jamestown Tarp Skunks. No record with an 8.22 ERA in 7.2/3 innings. He's given up 12 hits, 9 runs, 7 of those earned, 6 walks, 7 strikeouts. And he will face the starting lineup of Landon Prichard. in center field, batting second, Cooper Martin, the third baseman. Batting third, Ronan Glassford will be the first baseman. Kieran Cutler will be the fourth place hitter at cleanup. Batting fifth, Joshua Bullock, the designated hitter. William Maharis, the left fielder, batting sixth. Jordan Gallo, the right fielder, bat seven. Jordan
2: Spindleless,
0: thank you. I ran into a blank there as the first pitch to Prashad outside for a ball, and the count goes 1-0. He will bat eighth and play second base. Bryce Bedrosian, the extra hitter, will bat ninth, and Franklin Griffin will bat third as there's a ground ball to second, picked up by Kiefer, throws on to first, and quickly one away, and that is the way that the Terpskunks want to get this ball game started.
2: Yeah, that is exactly what they want to do. Easy ground balls. Like we said in the beginning, you know, back to basics. Just focus and be calm and make routine plays.
0: As Cooper Martin stands in now, the Ironbacks third baseman coming in batting .424 on the season. And the first pitch right down the heart for a strike. 0-1 the count.
2: You know, you talk about how the Ironbacks have never beaten the Terpskunks in their whole franchise history. But this is a team that you cannot take lightly.
0: Absolutely not. This is a different team than it was last year's. That one missing out 1-1. Last year, they only had a couple of months really to recruit. So they didn't have as much time really to build a team with depth. This year, obviously, they had the same amount of time as everyone else, as Tatar misses, and it's 2-1. And, you know, the difference in the record is clear. You know, they come in at 4-8, as that one catches the zone, 2-2. But, you know, last year at this point in the season, I think they went 0-9 before they won their first game, so... You know, it's definitely an improvement. This is a dangerous team. Is that one's fouled back?
2: You talk about dangerous teams. I mean, the first game that these two teams met each other this season, that one ended 2-1. And, of course, the last game last week, that one, the Ironbacks had a pretty good first inning.
0: As there's a line drive up the middle, that is a base hit. So Martin is aboard with one out, and that's going to bring up Ronan Glassford. Left-handed hitter, batting .313. Ironbacks bringing a lot of lefties here against the right-handed Tatar.
2: I think that is strategy. Want to jump on the right-handed pitcher early.
0: First pitch, swing and a miss. And Tatar ahead, 0-1. But, yeah, go continue your point about the last game between these two.
2: Yeah, the last game, I mean, how the Terpskunks were able to strike first quick and early in the first inning, but then the Terpskunks were able to come back.
0: Lined into left field, going back on it is Weeks. Takes a couple of steps and puts it away for out number two. Yeah, and this is a pitching rematch between Tatar and the Ironbacks starting pitcher, Cal Noonan. And if you remember, there was action in the bullpen after Heath Fetchick hit a double to tie up the ball game at 3 apiece, and Paul Delanto putting one over the blue meanie and left him in one hitter too late. And you got to think that Noonan has a little bit of revenge on his mind. That one glancing right off the head of Kieran Cutler, hit by pitch with two outs, two on.
2: And that is the second time we've seen a player get hit in the head. Last night, it was to the Terpskunks, but this time it was towards the Ironbacks.
0: And none of that ever you're going to get some people out there on the internet that are immediately going to start saying, oh, that was intentional. There's no way that anyone's throwing at anyone's head in this league for any reason. First and second. First pitch to Joshua Bullock, the designated hitter, misses high for a ball, 1-0. For Bullock comes in batting .458 on the season. Tara would like to get out of this inning right here, two down. So breaking ball misses off the plate. And the count goes 2-0.
2: Yeah, like you said, you want to – this is the kind of situation that we saw last night. Two outs and two on. You really need to get out of these innings when you have runners in scoring position.
0: 2-0, swing and a miss. Tatar coming in with that hard fastball on the hands to the left-handed hitter. And now 2-1. Swing and a miss on the 2-1 pitch. And now Tatar back in the driver's seat. 2-2, two outs. Two runners on here in the top of the first inning.
2: It was good how Tatar was able to fight back in this account.
0: Gets the pitch he likes. Comes set, kicks and throws. And the pitch, swing and a miss. And the side is retired. No runs on no hits. Two left. And we go to the bottom of the first inning. Niagara nothing, and the Tarpscugs coming to bat. Bottom of the first inning here at Russell E. Dietrich Park. No score between the Ironbacks and the Tarpscugs. Here's the starting lineups tonight for the Jamestown Tarpscugs. Leading off at center field is going to be Grant Moore. Eric Weeks will be in right field batting second. Heath Fetchick behind the dish will bat third. Nate Muncy at first in the cleanup spot. The shortstop, Jackson Enders, will bat fifth. Caleb Jordan batting sixth and at third base. Left fielder Anthony Trommer will bat seventh. Designated hitter Joaquin Rodriguez-Costa, GRC, checking in the eighth slot. And Tito Kiefer will bat ninth for the Tarpskunks, and they will face Cal Noonan for the Niagara Ironbacks.
2: And Cal Noonan, the righty out of Linden, Ontario, out of University of Mary. He comes in with an 0-2 record, a 4.22 ERA, 10-2 innings pitched, two walks and two strikeouts, or eight strikeouts.
0: And quickly 1-1 to Grant Moore. And lefty on lefty here to start the ball game for the Skunks. Again, a good day to get back to the fundamentals of baseball.
2: They really do need to get back to the fundamentals of baseball, you know. The errors, the being able to get on base when you really need it, really need to start things off.
0: 2-1 to Moore, squares to Bunt and pulls back, takes the pitch on the outside corner. And the count goes 2-2.
2: You know, and recently in games, it's kind of evened out with Moore. Had a very fast start, and that's starting to slow down just a little bit.
0: That one fouled off, and so we'll do 2-2 all over again.
2: Well, hopefully Grant Moore can do what Grant Moore does and get on base.
0: Well, this is the part of the season where scouting reports really start to take effect. And, you know, earlier teams were just throwing pitches up for Moore. There's a fly ball out to left field, but Maharis backs up underneath and makes the catch for the first out. And with one away, that's going to bring up the right fielder, Eric Weeks.
2: This will be an interesting at-bat. Eric Weeks, I mean, you talk about scouting reports. Eric Weeks has been tearing the cover off the ball in recent games.
0: Coming in batting 400, takes the first pitch he sees up for a ball, and it's 1-0.
2: And yep. Last week, he had a batting average of 611.
0: That one outside for a ball, 2-0. 611 batting average over five games. 11 for 18, six runs, six RBIs, six stolen bases. He picked up a stolen base yesterday. So that one's popped up behind first base. Long run for everybody, and it's going to drop foul just out of the reach.
2: That is really good that one dropped foul. I mean, you don't want to end this at bat just quickly. That was kind of the thing that we saw last night. These quick at-bats, those 1-2-3 innings, you want to prolong the at-bat, run up the pitcher's count as much as possible.
0: Yeah, we saw a number of pop-ups last night that just caused a lot of frustration for the Tarps Gunks hitters.
2: It did, and not only that, the wind. It's not as windy tonight, but yesterday.
0: Still a bit windy as that one misses out. 3-1 now. You know, yesterday, we were looking at gusts between 20 and 35 miles an hour. A little bit lighter today. It's 10 to 15. As the 3-1 is flown out to right field. Underneath it is Gallo, and he puts it away for out number two. And with two away, that's going to bring up the catcher, Heath Fetchick.
2: And we also talk about others. Heath Fetchick had a slow start to the season, but now he has been on fire at the plate.
0: Fetchick coming in, batting 297. Waits in the first pitch, watching it sail off the plate and on the outside, 1-0. Nate Muncy on deck would hit next if Fetchick is able to extend this inning. There's a drive out to center field. Prashad backing up underneath it and makes the catch, and the inning is over. No runs, no hits, nobody left. We go to the top of the second inning. No score here in Jamestown.
2: And we're back here to start at the top of the second inning. Still 0-0. Tatar up to the mound, and he will face Maharez, Gallows, and Svindelis. And here to tell you all about it, it is Dragonis.
0: All right, thank you very much, Jalen. As we do head to the top of the second inning, quick start to this ball game. As Tatar on the mound for his second inning of work. William Maharez, the left fielder, stands in. He comes in with a 200 average, sitting right at the Mendoza line. Where's the number 32 and stands in? And Tatar, he's going to come out of the windup. First pitch is going to be up high for a ball, 1-0.
2: I remember Maddie last night talking about how pitchers come from the wind. Well, they're starting now from the stretch more than the windup. You know, that's something I always wondered.
0: That one missing outside, 2-0.
2: It's like, how does that feel? For me, when I was a pitcher, I liked from the windup, but we used to get a lot of base runners, so you would mostly be in the stretch most of the time.
0: Yeah, I never liked the windup. I never did. Even just playing, as that one comes inside for a ball, 3-0. You know, even just playing pickup baseball, you know, out in the park, you know, when you're out there, you're still working on your mechanics, you know. You're out there having fun, but you're working on your mechanics. I never liked the windup. As the 3-0 pitch finds the zone, 3-1.
2: But I think the stretch, though, I mean, if you're like prone to having base runners, you're gonna be in the stretch anyway.
0: As that one on the outside corner, and the count goes full, 3-2. I mean, yeah, you're right in that regard. You know, the thing with the windup that, for me, it was just way too much movement. As a sidearm thrower, yeah, I didn't like having to have all that movement. As that one taken down the middle for a called strike three, first out of the inning, comes via the K.
2: Gotta love how Tatar was able to fight back from a 3-0 count to get the strikeout.
0: That's going to bring up Jordan Gallo, the Ironbacks right fielder, coming in batting 429, left-handed hitter.
2: And Tatar ended the first inning with a strikeout and starts the second with a strikeout.
0: As that one misses up for a ball, 1-0. But, yeah, again, I mean, I always liked coming from the set just because I always knew exactly the motion that I was going to follow. There's a line drive foul down the first baseline.
2: I will agree with you. The windup is a lot of motion and a lot of movement more than it is the stretch. But in my opinion, for me, when I was pitching, it was just very easier.
0: Swing and a miss, and the count quickly goes to 0-2, or 1-2.
2: Tatar is starting to get into a groove here in this at-bat.
0: Well, I think my biggest issue with the windup was inconsistency with the plant foot. As the 1-2 pitch comes in, there's another foul. Stay alive swing, and it stays 1-2. You know, when you're at the set, it's that same motion, and it almost becomes muscle memory. With the windup, that foot can, even if it deviates a quarter of an inch either way, that's going to throw off your delivery.
2: That is true.
0: 1-2 pitch called. Strike three. Two strikeouts in the inning. Back to back here.
2: He's got three straight. Two in this inning and one in the first.
0: And with two down, that's going to bring up the second baseman, Jordan Svinless. There we go. It's one of the more unusual spelled names I've seen. And, you know, we've had some fun with it. First pitch outside for a ball, 1-0.
2: It's one of those names. You know, we saw that back in the Americans game. A lot of those unusual names that you wouldn't regularly see.
0: That's the 1-0 pitch. That one at the knees for a strike, 1-1. Svinless listed as a pitcher, not a hitter per se in the stat sheet. So this would be his first at-bat as a hitter, two-way player. That one on the outside corner, and Tatar is locked in here. And 1-2.
2: There he is. I think he just needed an inning to figure some things out. And now, hopefully, he can get a 1-2-3.
0: And the curveball missing just high. 2-2. And for Svinless, that tempting. You know, you get a breaking ball up in the zone like that, and you're almost tempted to swing just to see how far you could hit it. As there's a base hit into right field between first and second. So with two outs, the strikeout streak comes to an end. Second hit for Niagara, and that's going to bring up Bryce Bedrosian, the extra hitter.
2: And, you know, when the hitters are hitting it into the gaps like that, you know, there isn't much you can do about it. But, you know, you just got to focus on the next batter.
0: No, that's really a victory for the hitter. As the first pitch to Bedrosian, line to first, snagged by Muncy. He takes it to the bag himself, and the side is retired. No runs, one hit, one runner left on base. We go to the bottom of the second inning, no score.
2: And welcome back here to Russell E. Dietrich Park. It is still 0-0. Cal Noonan, the starting pitcher, he will face Muncy, Enders, and Jordan. And here to tell you all about it, it is Dre Guinness.
0: All right, Jalen, thank you very much. As we go to the bottom of the second inning, Nate Muncy stands in after making a great defensive play to end the top of the first inning. He takes the first pitch he sees outside for a ball, and the count is 1-0. For Muncy, he comes in 174, does have a three RBI on the season. And quickly, 2-0 the count.
2: You know, I think he's starting to, you know, like I said in the last game, I think he's starting to figure something out here. He's gotten some hits in the last couple of games.
0: Swing at a off-speed pitch, a little bit out in front of that one. 2-1. And, you know, you'll see that a lot where, you know, younger players, they come in, they're seeing a different level of pitching, perhaps for the first time. Some of them take a little bit longer to figure it out than others, but eventually they do, as Muncy takes the count to 3-1. Jackson Enders on deck. And the 3-1 way off the plate. And a leadoff walk for Nate Muncy puts a runner on with nobody out. And the Tarp Skunks shortstop, Jackson Enders, coming up to the plate.
2: That's good. The Tarp Skunks now have their first base runner of the ball game. Hopefully Jackson Enders can drive one or advance the runner any way, shape, or form.
0: So for Enders, he comes in batting 200 on the season, right at the Mendoza line. And the first pitch comes in, and that one's popped straight up. A little bit into foul territory, coming over as Glassford, and in foul territory makes the catch for the first out. One pitch, one away for Enders. And that is going to bring up Caleb Jordan.
2: And that was kind of something that we saw last game. And well, another pop-up. And something that's kind of moved over into this game.
0: So now Caleb Jordan stands in. Jordan also a little slow out of the gate, 171 average. He takes the first pitch he sees inside for a ball, 1-0. But as you mentioned, as of late, starting to come around a little bit. Muncy taking a conservative lead off of first base and a quick check over there. And nothing doing.
2: That outfield, they had a workout in the first inning.
0: Yeah, the right fielder Gallo playing actually rather deep, shading toward right center. Is that one missing off the plate, 2-0. Center straight away, left field. Maharis is playing pretty deep. He's about 30 feet from the warning track. So respecting a little bit of the opposite field power for Caleb Jordan as that one misses. And the count goes 3-0.
2: You got to respect the grounds crew bringing back the outfield circle. I always love that.
0: Oh, yeah. And got to thank the rain for keeping it lush and green here. 3-0, red light on, and Jordan will take the walk. 2-1, 1-out, both via the walk, and that'll bring up Anthony Traumer.
2: That's one thing about the Tarp Skunks is being able to draw walks. I think they're up there in terms of drawing walks in the league. And that's part of the reason why in most of these games you see them have more runs than they do hits, because they're able to get on base.
0: As Anthony Traumer stands in, he comes in with a runner in scoring position. Hitting 174 in the season, does have four RBIs. And this is something that's kind of been an issue for the Tarp Skunks here as of late. You get the runners in scoring position and haven't been able to bring as many home as you should be able to. At least as many home as they were able to in the first week or so of the season. So runners take their lead. And the first pitch is way off the plate for a ball. 1-0. JRC on deck. No score here in the bottom of the second inning from Russell E. Dietrich Park in Jamestown, New York. Glad to have you here with us here tonight. That one on the outside corner for a strike, 1-1. We'd like to say hello to all of our friends up in Canada who are watching their Ironbacks on our broadcast. We appreciate you coming out and checking us out. 1-1. Trumber got hit in the head yesterday. Looking to put a sting on a baseball here. That one misses just up and away, 2-1.
2: Yeah, Traumer, he's due for a hit. Hopefully, he has Muncy in scoring position and Caleb Jordan at first.
0: 2-1 pitch grounded toward short. This could be two to second for one. No, it's bobbled. It's bobbled on the transition. So they will get the runner at second, advancing to third is Muncy, and I can't be mad at that call. I can't disagree with it. It could have been a double play. It would have been close at first.
2: It would have been close. Traumer was definitely on his horse. I think he could have beat it.
0: So now first and third. To the left-handing hitting JRC as the first pitch to him misses for a ball, 1-0.
2: You know, when it comes to left-handed batters, you would think the outfield would pull towards the right.
0: That one way off the plate, 2-0.
2: But Gallows is still a little bit near the scoreboard.
0: And the 2-0 pitch, that one catches the outside corner for a strike, 2-1, and it looks like they're going to live on the outside corner to JRC. If you're JRC, might be wanting to look to take something the other way down the third baseline. Snap throw over to first, almost gets away from Glassford at first.
3: 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WRFA 107.9 Jamestown.
2: Yeah, that outfielder, they're very narrow in on each other, very close to each other.
0: 2-1. There's a ground ball foul down the first baseline, and the count evens up at two apiece.
2: I like how he was able to pull that. Unfortunately, that was fouled, but he wants to pull it. I mean, down the left and right sides, that could be some extra bases there.
0: Jersey's going to have to tighten up here, protect with two strikes. The pitch comes in. There's a line drive into right field. That is a base hit. Coming in to score is Muncy, going all the way to third is Anthony Trommer, and JRC with an RBI single, and the Tarpskunks take a 1-0 lead.
2: And that's what I'm talking about. Like I said, pulling it down the right and left field lines, and that's exactly what he did, getting an RBI single, being able to drive in Nate Muncy.
0: And that's the kind of life that will bring life into the dugout. Two-out single to take the lead, and that's going to bring up Tito Kiefer. As for Kiefer, he takes the first pitch he sees for a strike. Kiefer's really come on as of late. That one missing way off the plate, 1-1. For Kiefer coming in, batting .357 with four RBIs, has a chance to knock in another one here. That one missing inside and tight. And the count goes 2-1.
2: You say he's really come in as a hitter, but not only for that, but as a shortstop as well. They have him playing a second, but he has been very good defensively.
0: There's a weak chopper fouled at the plate, and the count goes 2-2. You know, that was always a something that a lot of the coaches that I knew and grew up around always looking for in their middle infielders is the ability to switch between short and second. I never had that ability. I was a second baseman and the occasional pitcher. As the 2-2 comes in, breaking ball misses out. 3-2, a delayed steal and a very bad throw down to second base. Gets into center field, and coming in to score on the error is Anthony Trommer, and it is now 2-0.
2: I love that base running IQ. I mean, I don't think Noonan would have thought JRC to steal, and they fell for it. He brought in, his job was to bring in Trommer, and that's exactly what he did.
0: Yeah, and the catcher Cutler throwing it to nobody covering. That's how much it caught everyone off guard as that pitch comes in, and ball four, Kiefer aboard via the walk, and that is going to put first and second for the top of the order in Grant Moore.
2: And I hope that JRC just did a side quest. I don't know if that was a side quest for him, but he's got himself a steal now.
0: That's the Xbox achievement unlocked right there. Squares the bunt. Beautiful bunt down the third baseline. Bare hand and no throw to first. Grant Moore with an infield single. Loads the bases on the first pitch he sees. Martin was playing back, had to charge it on the bare hand, but by the time he got it, he had no play anywhere.
2: I love it. Grant Moore, in these last recent games, had been trying to square down a bunt, hasn't been able to do it. He finally does it, and it was beautiful in a great spot, and he beats it out.
0: As now we're going to have a conference at the mound. As the pitching coach for the Niagara Ironbacks going to come out and try to get Noonan to settle down here. Two runs already given up, and even with two outs, the heart of the order, Eric Weeks coming to the plate, and Heath Fetchick behind him. This could result in either a stellar Houdini job to get out of the inning, or this game could be busted open early on in the second.
2: Well, like I said, Noonan has to have remembered Weeks on how he was able to drive in runs in their last meeting.
0: Yeah, he had a double and a single with an RBI the last time they faced.
2: So I think Noonan remembers Weeks very well.
0: And there's no place to put him. So it's going to be challenge versus challenge here. Noonan gets his sign, kicks and throws in the first pitch. Curveball drops for a ball, 1-0.
2: I knew that was an off-speed pitch, but that one dropped at the last minute.
0: Yeah, like a stone before it could cross the plate. Otherwise, if it had a Another half a second. That might have been called a strike. That one misses for a ball. And quickly, 2-0, and Eric Weeks in a driver's seat right now with a great hitter's count.
2: You know, usually I would say pitch around Weeks if you're trying to, but bases are loaded. You're just going to have to go after him.
0: The 2-0 pitch. Little check swing that's kind of into no man's land. Picked up at second, throw on to first just in time. And the inning is over. But the Tarp Skunks do put two up on two hits. Bases left loaded. We go to the top of the third inning. It's 2-0 Jamestown. 2-0 Tarp Skunks with the lead as we head to the top of the third inning. Ryan Tatar on the mound for his third inning of work. He will face Griffin, then back to the top of the order for Prashad and Martin. And here to tell you about it, it's Jalen Ferguson.
2: I'm back on the comm.
0: You have the comm, sir.
2: So Franklin Griffin, in his last game, he went 1-for-3 with a single. And so hopefully, not hopefully, but let's see what he does.
0: Hitting 200 right at the Mendoza line.
2: That one misses for a ball. I want to know the count to Griffin. And Tatar putting up two zeros here. It's a really good start for him.
0: That one missing.
2: And that one is for a ball inside. 2-0 the count. And so Tatar is going to have to fight back into this count. Put something in the zone here. And again, another one inside for a ball. Having some problems with the location. And he's going to have to put the one into the zone for this one. 3-0. And that one in there for a strike.
0: There we go. That's one thing that we've seen a lot of, though. You know, even though Skunks do have a tendency to go 3-0 on hitters, you don't see a lot of four-pitch walks. It's a lot of fight back.
2: That one fouled. And so now the count is full, 3-2.
0: We see a lot of this as well. You know, they'll go 3-0 and be able to fight back to take the count full.
2: That's what I was going to say. I mean, like, you don't see four pitch walks that much, but it does run up the pitch count when it's full. As that one misses for a ball, and so Griffin walks. He will be the first base runner here in the top of the third, and that's going to bring us back to the top of the lineup. It is London Prashad. Prashad.
0: Going back to the last inning, we had originally tagged the catcher Cutler with an error on the throw down to second on the JRC steal. And the error not charged, so he took off.
2: That one. That was a blooper. Foul down third base side.
0: Nice play by the third base coach to get a mitt on it. And by mitt, I mean bare hand. Not that hard hit. We saw one last night that bounced over Caleb Jordan's head last night that went fair just like that.
2: Yeah, that was the eighth inning. So 0-1. That one inside for a ball. 1-1 the count.
0: You know, and you can definitely see a difference from last night to tonight in the way that the field's playing. The infield dirt's a little bit harder. And with the lawn being mowed today, that ball going a little faster on the infield grass.
2: That one fouled, hit the press box on the right side, and so now it is 1-2. Lyndon Prashad, in his last at-bat, grounded out to second. So he is 0-for-1. And faces a 1-2 count to Tatar. And the pitch. And that one in there for strike three. And so Prashad sat down on strikes. And that's going to bring up Cooper Martin.
0: Yeah, Prashad didn't like that call either. He tried to spin out of the way, tried to sell it as too far inside, and hopefully an umpire not buying today.
2: And so, Cooper Martin hit a single in his last at-bat. Both teams with two hits. That one in there for a strike. 1-1.
0: Man.
2: Oh, and he just gave the Ironbacks a warning. I think there was something said.
0: You know, that is the first time in 3 years that I've actually seen that happen here.
2: I know there's some, time to time there'd be some barking, but you know, that one in the dirt swinging a miss. Strike two. You know, there'd be some barking, but I have never seen an umpire give a warning. Not even when the coaches are upset, they give them a warning.
0: You know, that's usually done when the chirping crosses the line.
2: That one back up the middle. Enders on the cannot get a glove on it. It gets past Enders, and so that would could be an infield single. We'll see if he gets the error or the infield. Nope, they gave him a hit, so that is an infield single.
0: Yeah, that ball, I don't think Enders would have had a chance on it anyways. Forget his speed and athleticism and everything else. That ball was just hit too weakly to make an effective play.
2: So that's going to bring up Ronan Glassford, the first baseman, as he flew out to right field in his last at-bat. He faces runners on first and third, and that one misses for a ball. First and second, I should say.
0: Glassford flew out to right his first time up. He also made a great defensive play on a pop-up in foul territory.
2: That one gets passed. Both runners advance on the passed ball.
0: And that could have been kind of dangerous for the Ironbacks as Martin took off. He had to tell Griffin to go because Griffin maybe fell asleep at second base, wasn't paying attention at the time.
2: Yeah, that could have been dangerous. Heath Fetchett could have threw it to third if he had more time. That one in there for a strike, 2-1. And so Tatar now has both runners in scoring position. That one misses for a ball. 3-1, and that was pretty close.
0: It was pretty close, but notice you didn't hear any chirping out of the Tarp Skunk's dugout. I think that's not so much that, you know, they're agreeing with the call, but with that warning, they don't want one thrown their way.
2: That one in the dirt for a ball, and so Glassford gets on base, and that will load the bases. Well, that's going to bring in Kieran Cutler. And Kieran Cutler hit a home run in his last game. And now he comes in as he's hit by the pitch in his last at bat. And Joe Riedebach coming out to talk to Tatar.
0: Yeah, no action that I can see in the Tarp Skunk's bullpen. I don't think they have anyone warmed and ready. This is more of a positioning where the ball's going to go, who you're going to throw to, making sure everybody's on the same page. Like to take this opportunity to let you know that the next time the Jamestown Tarp Skunks are in action is next Tuesday in Niagara Falls, 6:30, and it will be broadcast from Sal Magley Stadium here on the Jamestown Tarp Skunks YouTube channel. And then we're back home next Thursday against the Batavia Muck Dogs, 6:30 p.m. It's free ticket night presented by JCC. You're going to want to come down and enjoy free admission to the ball game as the Tarp Skunks welcome in their arch rivals, their version of the New York Yankees, the Batavia Muck Dogs, here to Russell E. Dietrich Park.
2: I always love, well, every home game is almost like an event. They're always doing something. You know, Kids Day, Bark in the Park. Last night was First Responders Night. Always love how they give people a reason to come by. That one misses for a ball. So it is 1-0 the count to Kieran Cutler. Kieran Cutler still doesn't have an at-bat as he was hit by the pitch in his last one. That one in there for a strike, 1-1.
0: Well, this would be a good test for the middle infield on a ground ball double play right here. Turn two, get out of the inning. Although Jordan and JRC playing. Well, JRC's on the infield grass.
2: That one in the dirt. That one gets past Fetchick. Run, and a close throw to the plate. Not in time. Ironbacks get one unanswered. Gets one score answered as it is 2-1. In the top of the third.
0: Yeah, Martin will move to third. Glassford to second. That opens up first base, but that was a close play. Just a little bit too late getting the ball to the plate.
2: So Martin at third. Glassford at second. And that one comes in and hits Kieran Cutler for the second time in this game. And now the umpire is giving Tatar the ball. But yeah. So now the bases will be loaded once again, and that's going to bring in Joshua Bullock. As he struck out in his last at-bat.
0: Yeah, there seems to be a bit of emotion happening down here on the field. So I just wanted to make sure that everything has a chance

0: L-O to Bullock. Is that one up high for a ball?
1: And it looks like we are getting action in the Skunks bullpen.
0: So 1-0, Joshua Bullock. That one misses again. 2-0.
1: And Tatar's been missing up lately.
0: So Cooper Martin at third, Rashford at second, Glassford at second, Cutler at first. That one misses for a ball. 3-0 the count.
1: Yeah, and Tatar's getting close to that 60 pitch mark.
0: Really?
1: Yeah, that was pitch number 56.

0: And that one's in there for a strike 3-1.
1: You gotta have it.
0: You did gotta have it. That one was inside. Just a little bit. A 3-1, hopefully Tatar can fight back in this count. That one in the dirt, a run is gonna score. So now we are back tied. It is 2-2. As Cooper Martin is the one to come in a score off the walk. So that's going to bring in Williams Mahares.
1: Yeah, it's a Tatar Cruz the first two innings, and then things just started to fall apart. A walk, a strikeout, a base hit, a walk, hit by pitch, and a walk brings in a run.
0: And I think that it's been, you know, that's the key to these games. That one inside and up for a ball. You know, it's important, those free passes. I said this back in Olean. It's amazing how much momentum one base runner can give.
1: Noonan had his Houdini moment in the bottom of the second. Tatar needs his here.
0: Swing and a miss at the ball in the dirt. It is 1-1 the count.
1: He's worked himself into a big jam here. This is going to be a good test to see if he's able to work out of it.
0: How this inning goes will probably dictate how long he lasts. But like you said, he's probably over 60 pitches now. That one in the dirt for a ball. And I'm not going to lie. If I'm Fetchick, I would talk to Tatar, see what's up.
1: Yeah, it looks more mechanical than anything right now. But he is all over the place. Lost the strike zone here.
0: I think I remember similar situation the last time these two teams met. That one outside for a ball. 3-1. And what you don't want is another walk.
1: Yeah, and Tatar has to come in with something here. And Maharis knows it.
0: Even if he hits it, as long as that was in the zone. That one in the zone for a strike, and it is a full count now to Mahares.
1: Well, now Tatar's got to reach back for another one just like that. Don't try to get too fancy with it. Just come in, pitch to contact, and let your defense bail you out.
0: So full count now to Mahares. That one's contact, and that one gets through for a base hit for Mahares. No runner coming around third. It is now a 3-2 ball game. Ironbacks take the lead. Put up three runs in this third frame. So that's going to bring in Jordan Gallo.
1: So give Mahares an RBI. Back-to-back RBI at bats here. And Joe Riedebach's coming out. And that's going to be all for Ryan Tatar.
0: So Ryan Tatar, he is done for the day. We'll get you the new pitcher after this.
1: New Tarp Skunks pitcher is going to be Camp Churchill. He comes in with a 3-0 record. He's making his sixth appearance on the season. 3.65 ERA in 12 and a third innings pitched. He's given up 8 hits, 7 runs, 5 of those earned. He has walked 7 and struck out 9, and he will be responsible for clearing the mess that was left on base and an unfortunate ending to what was shaping up to be an excellent start for Ryan Tatar.
0: Yeah, but now at Camp Churchill, like you said, this is his sixth game appearing in. That one in the zone for a strike. And he has been shown to be the more reliable pitcher when it comes to getting out of a jam as he faces Jordan Gallo. That one in the dirt for a ball. 1-1 the count.
1: And Churchill's not going to overwhelm you with his power, but he does have deceptive breaking stuff, deceptive off-speed stuff. A little bit of a different change in dynamic from Tatar.
0: That one gets through for a base hit. Coming in is Cutler. throw to the plate is cut off by Muncy, and now it is a 4-2 ball game. Ironbacks are up by two.
1: And another base hit right in the same spot that Maharis got it between first and second.

0: Four runs on three hits this inning.
1: Ironbacks got five in the game. No errors by either team.
0: Well, that's questionable.
1: That one gets through for a base hit for Svindalis, and it gets past Weeks. And so two runs are going to score. And so now it is a 6-2 ball game. Ironbacks.
0: And the wheels just completely coming off, and it's the same thing. Everyone is going opposite field to right field, driving in runs. That time, two came in.
1: So now runners at second and third is going to bring in Bryce Bedrosian.
0: And for the Ironbacks, this is the 10th man, and they're setting up to the plate.
1: That one is in there for a strike. And they're aiming for that spot between Kiefer and Muncy. That is the third base hit through that area. And so 0-1, the count, swing and a miss. And so now it is 0-2, Camp Churchill ahead in this count.

0: and a strikeout to Bryce Bedrosian. And finally, they get their second out. And so, coming to the plate for the second time this inning, it's Franklin Griffin.
1: That breaks a string of seven straight Ironback hitters, and this will also flip the lineup card over. Griffin's second at bat this inning.
0: So that one misses for a ball. Griffin, he drew a walk earlier in this inning and came around to score. The first pitch was for a ball. Here's the second one. And that one fouled to the backstop. Or I think I'm a pitch ahead. I think it's 0-1.
1: I've got 1-1.
0: Okay, 1-1.
1: No confirmation from the home plate umpire yet, so.
0: 1-1 to Griffin. Swing and a miss by Griffin. So Camp Churchill looking for the pitch that gets them out of this inning.
1: Yeah, it is 1-2. Got confirmation there.
0: So 1-2. That one outside for a ball. 2-2. Gallows at third, Svindalis at second. The 2-2 outside. And if you're Camp Churchill, you do not want to lose this at bat. Starting it out 0-2, and now working it into a full count.
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0: that one. Make contact towards Enders. Throws on the first in time, and he gets the out. But that was a monster inning. Four hits, six runs come across. We go to the bottom of the third. It is 6-2.
1: As we go to the bottom of the third inning, 6-2 Ironbacks with the lead over the Jamestown Tarpskunks. Back on the mound is Cal Noonan. He will face Fetchick, Muncy, and Enders. And back to the microphone, it's Jalen Ferguson.
0: Hopefully the Tarpskunks can get something started here. Heath Fetchick fouling off the first pitch. That last inning, I mean, you as a player, you want to forget about it. And Heath Fetchick, as he has been playing good in recent games, he flew out to center in his last at-bat. So he watches the next one for a ball.
1: Yeah, that's kind of the irony of being a broadcaster. The hitters, the players want to forget it. We have to dwell on it.
0: Yes.
1: Now, I'm not going to dwell on it too much, though.
0: That one misses for a ball, 2-1. You know, as us, you know, we have to record everything that happens in this game. Well, not have to, but, you know. That one driven out to left center field. And a diving catch by Mahares. And so Heath Fetchick flies out to left field. And that's going to bring in Nate Muncy.
1: What a play by Mahares to rob Fetchick of a base hit there.
0: So that'll bring in Nate Muncy, the first baseman. He walked and came around to score, putting on the first run of the ball game for the Tarpskunks. That one driven out through the infield, and that one is a base hit for Nate Muncy. There you go.
1: So Muncy on for his second time. He walked his first time up. This time gets it the hard way with a line drive base hit up the middle.
0: He saw that he had to stretch out and reach for that one. Made contact and lined it into center field for a base hit. So here comes the shortstop, Jackson Enders. So he watches the first one for a strike. 0-1 the count.
1: Yeah, Enders popped out foul to the first baseman, Glassford. I'd like a better result here.
0: And a swing and a miss on the off-speed pitch. It is now 0-2 the count. Tarpskunks with three hits of the ball game. Nate Muncy at first. That one popped up fouled behind the plate. Like you said, want a better result. That was another pop-up by Jackson Enders. He's going to have to straighten one out. So Enders behind in the count, 0-2. Muncy at first. That one up for a ball, 1-2.
1: And Enders in that unenviable position where when you're struggling a bit at the bat, you just want to swing at anything that's close.
0: That one inside for a ball, 2-2.
1: And that leads to those, you know, unfortunate foul pop-outs and things like that. As a hitter, it sometimes can be difficult to get yourself back to right, no matter how much time you spend in the cage.
0: A swing and a miss by Jackson Enders. He sat down on strikes. And that's going to bring in Caleb Jordan, the third baseman. You know, it's got to be really hard when now you're quickly down two outs and you really need something going.
1: It's hard to build two-out rallies. And the Skunks have been finding themselves in that position quite a bit over this last week.
0: That one misses for a ball. 1-0 they count. I mean, the Tarpskunks, they did have a good first quarter of the season. Now, midway through the second quarter, kind of struggling a little bit. That one misses for a ball.
1: Now, you had mentioned Joe Riedebach saying that he looks at this in four quarters. is not the quarter that he probably had written up.
0: That one misses for a ball, 3-0. And Caleb Jordan, he walked in his last at-bat, so still does not have a recorded at-bat, and he's looking at it like he might not have another one. And this one, too. That one in there for a strike, 3-1.
1: A little bit of a generous call on the outside corner, but Noonan's earned it at this point, I think.
0: 3-1, Muncy at first. That one made contact through the infield, throw to first. And that one will retire the side. So with no hits, no errors, we go to the top of the fourth. It is still 6-2.
1: 6-2 Ironbacks with the lead over the Jamestown Tarpskunks. As we go to the top of the fourth inning, it'll be the top of the order for Prashard, Martin, and Glassford. And back to the microphone to call the inning is Jalen Ferguson.
0: Camp Churchill is coming in with a clean slate now. Nobody on, nobody out. And he lays down a bunt, but pull back. It'll still call strike anyway. Prashad. He grounded out and got a strikeout in his last two at-bats. That one is outside for a ball. 1-1. And Camp Churchill, he wants to get out of this with no harm done. The 1-1. And a good off-speed pitch in there for a strike. 1-2 the count.
1: Well, it's definitely easier for a reliever to come in the next inning after getting out of a jam that they inherited. You know, it's a like you said, fresh start, fresh slate. They're in control of their own destiny.
0: So 1-2. That one driven out to first base as Muncy gets the pop-up for the out. So now one gone here in the top of the fifth or top of the fourth. That's going to bring in Cooper Martin.
1: Martin on the day, 2-for-2, couple singles, scored a run back in the third inning. Scored the tying run back in the third inning.
0: Camp Churchill, he is expected to eat up a lot of innings here.
1: Well, Coach Joe needs him to at this point.
0: That one is in there for a strike. And speaking of relievers, there is action in the Niagara Falls bullpen. Two pitchers were warming up in there, but now there's one.
1: Looks a little bit more just stretching out.
0: That one driven out to right field. Weeks on the run, and he makes a running catch down the right field side. And so now there are two gone here in the top of the fourth. That's going to bring in Ronan Glassford. As he flew out to right field and got a walk, he also came around to score.
1: A lot of balls for the Ironbacks hit out to right field here tonight.
0: That one driven out to right field again. Weeks on the run and has to stretch and make a good stretching effort to make the catch. So the Ironbacks go down 1-2-3. We head to the bottom of the fourth. It is 6-2.
1: Anthony Trummer set to lead it off here in the bottom of the fourth inning. And here to tell you all about it is Jalen Ferguson.
0: That one driven out to third base. And that one in time for the out. And so quickly one away on the first pitch as he pulled that one towards Martin.
1: Yeah, Martin kind of a little bit of that ole with the eyes closed. Look what I found as the ball found his glove.
0: That's going to bring up Joaquin Rodriguez Costa, JRC, is that one. And that one gets down for a base hit. Spindleless tried to make a diving effort, could not come up with it. And so now we are at the bottom of the lineup. It is Tito Kiefer.
1: And for JRC, 2-for-2 today. with an RBI. So GRC having a bit of himself a bit of a day. Kiefer walked back in the second inning. That helped set up the first couple runs of the ball game.
0: He was able to bring in Trommer. That's how that RBI scored. Is that one? It's for a ball, 1-0. JRC doing his dance at first. Lay down a bunt. Did not pull back. It is strike one.
1: An interesting strategy to try to drop down a bunt. JRC, you know, big, tall guy. Not the fastest guy on the base paths, but now Martin playing in. And they're going to take a look at JRC over at first. Martin now playing in on the infield grass. And that actually might have been more strategic for Tito Kiefer to draw Martin in and then see if he can lace one over his head down the line.
0: That one in there for a strike, 1-2. And if you remember JRC with an early break, being able to catch the offense sleeping and bringing in Trommer. That one outside for a ball. 2-2 the counts, and Noonan did not like it.
1: As the sounds of America ring through Russell E. Dietrich.
0: And a strikeout for Tito Kiefer, and he did not like that one. So there are two away here, and we roll it up back to the top of the lineup. It is Grant Moore.
1: Yeah, I'm a little befuddled at some of those calls. Those were definitely in off the black. But again, you know, when you're dealing like Noonan, home plate umpires are going to give you things they normally wouldn't.
0: So here comes Grant Moore. Watches the off speed in there for a strike. Grant Moore flew out to right, but he got a single. And now he faces an 0-1 count. And that one, back up the middle, throws from Spindlis, and he gets him out at first. So with one hit, one left on, we go to the top, or the top of the fifth. It is still 6-2. We are in the top of the fifth. It is 6-2. Camp Churchill will face Cutler, Bullock, and Maharez. And here to tell you all about it, it is Dre Guinness.
1: All right, Jalen, thank you very much. As the Tarp Skunks have some work to do to get themselves back into this game, trailing 6-2 after a six-run outburst back in the third inning.
0: You know, and hopefully the Tarp Skunks can be that team to come back.
1: As Churchill's second pitch of the inning misses quickly, the count 2-0 to Kieran Cutler. It'll be Cutler, Bullock, and Maharez due up here.
0: The Tarp Skunks have been on the receiving end of being of a comeback. Hopefully they can be the one to do that.
1: That one's fouled down the first base side, and the count goes 2-1. You know, it was a good inning for Churchill last inning. Let's see if he can follow it up with another one here.
0: Yeah, sat them down 1-2-3.
1: That one catching the outside corner quickly, the count 2-2.
0: Camp Churchill, hopefully he can extend that momentum from the last inning into this one.
1: Churchill comes set, the 2-2 pitch. Foul back, and we'll do 2-2 all over again. Six runs, six hits, no errors for the Ironbacks. Two runs, four hits, and no errors for the Tarp Skunks as we're in the top of the fifth inning in a pretty briskly moving ball game here. A 2-2 pitch. There's a pop-up to second base. Kiefer settles under it, and quickly there is one away. And we'll take this opportunity to tell you this copyrighted broadcast of the Jamestown Tarp Skunks baseball is presented by authority of the Jamestown Tarp Skunks and is intended solely for the private, non-commercial use of our audience. Any rebroadcast, retransmission, or other uses of the descriptions or accounts of this game without the express written consent of the Jamestown Tarp Skunks is prohibited.
0: You talk about going back to the basics. You've finally been doing that again.
1: Well, you know, I was reminded that I need to do that for radio. Not so much the YouTube, but definitely the radio. That one missing outside for ball 101. Intellectual property protection is essentially what it is. And a bunch of other legal stuff that I have no idea about. 101. Line drive up the middle of that is a one-out single for Joshua Bullock.
0: And did you see that? That touched the glove of Churchill. But that one still came off the bat a little fast.
1: So now one on, one out. That's going to bring up William Maharis. Struck out looking his first time up. Single drove in a run. And now what we got going on here? We got a little bit of a timeout as... Oh, the third base coach went out on the field without putting on the batting helmet. And play stopped because of that. Got to protect the noggin.
0: You do. You saw how many hitters got hit by the pitch.
1: Well, I also know how many concussions I've had in my life. That one high for a ball 1-0.
0: Man, what was it, 21?
1: 21 documented concussions.
0: Documented. So what about the ones that weren't documented?
1: I don't remember.
0: It's a little bit of irony there.
1: Just a little, yeah. 1-0 pitch in the dirt, gets behind Fetchick, and advancing over to second is Bullock. So 2-0 now with a runner in scoring position to the Ironbacks sixth place hitter. You know, I famously told you the story about getting hit in the face with a baseball at the Oakland Coliseum. That's one. You know, and then professional wrestling was probably not the smartest thing to do to take up when I was 38. That one catches the zone, and the count goes 2-1.
0: Yeah, that's right, because you said you did some work for WWE.
1: Well, I mean, I worked in developmental territory, Deep South Wrestling, back in 2005 to 2007 when we got shut down. Ooh, as that pitch comes in and hits Maharis right on the elbow, and he doesn't have any protection. Ooh, he... definitely feeling that one.
0: And that is the fifth free pass that has been given by the Tarp Skunks. And that is almost indicative on how many runs have scored.
1: Yeah, third hit by pitch in this game. But no, it wasn't until about 6 or 7 years after that is when I actually started training. So, you know, it's that is definitely a young man's game. And, end up banging your head on that mat more often than you would think.
0: Yeah, I think William Regal was the one that said it's a young man's game. Or did he say it was a grown man's game? I forget what he said.
1: I don't know. He told me something once and I probably forgot it too. So here comes Jordan Gallo with two on and one out in the first pitch, missing for a ball, 1-0. For Gallo, struck out looking and singled in a run back in the third. Part of that seven-hitter stretch that reached base here for the Ironbacks. One-oh pitch. That one in the dirt gets away from Fetchick. Runner's going to head from second to third. No movement from first to second. So now runner's at the corner as Bullock now at third. And quickly the count goes to 2-0.
0: You know, talk about how the next 3 days they have off. Could it be a little bit of tiredness? Not tiredness, but a little bit of fatigue setting in very quickly on the Tarp Skunks.
1: Oh, I would say so. I think these 3 days off are going to be well-earned, well-used. I don't expect them to do any sort of baseball activity tomorrow. If they do any on Sunday, it's going to be light and then back to business on Monday. So there's a line drive out into right field. That's going to get over Weeks' head and go all the way to the wall. One run scores. The throw's going to come in all the way, and no one's there to cut it off. That's going to allow a second run to come in. And it's now 8-2.
0: And man, you know, I haven't seen a game like this since Olean. They came to us. Yeah, I've never seen a game like this since Olean.
1: And, you know, we talked about getting back to fundamentals. The fundamentals just completely missed there as nobody went out to right field to play cutoff man, which allowed another run to score. Now 8-2 here. As that ball's in the dirt. Svinless. He's already 2-for-2 on the day. 2 singles, 2 RBIs, and he's ahead in the count 1-0. Here is action in the Skunks' bullpen. So there's a drive out into right center field. That one's going to head out to the gap, and that one is going to split the gap. Coming in to score is Gallo, pulling into second with his third hit of the day, is Finless. And it just keeps getting uglier and uglier for Jamestown here. It is now 9-2.
0: Well, again, like I said, if they're driving it into the spots, there really isn't much you can do about it. But the thing is, though, is those free passes and how many runs are coming in to score. I mean, they're allowing them to get RBIs off of runners that have been given.
1: And Fetchick's going to go out there and have a conversation with Camp Churchill. And you almost have to think that this was called by Coach Joe from the dugout to try to give his bullpen a little bit of extra time to get ready here.
0: Yeah, to give them more time to warm up there. If he put them in now, they wouldn't be warm enough.
1: So that's going to bring up Bryce Bedrosian. Bedrosian, one of the few Ironbacks who don't have a hit in this ballgame. Grounded out to third and struck out looking.
0: I know he wants to join the hit parade.
1: First pitch to Churchill. That one misses for a ball, 1-0, and it looks like Churchill's laboring here.
0: And for the Ironbacks, the runs are mimicking the hits. 9 runs on 9 hits.
1: So the 1-0 count coming in. There's a chopper toward third. Picked up by Muncy. He's going to take it to the bag himself just in time for the out. Moving.
0: I was going to say, that was a close play. Even I was wondering if he was going to throw it to Churchill for the sure out, but he decided to take it in himself.
1: So moving over to third is Finless. 2 down here in the top of the 5th inning, and that's going to bring up the bottom of the order, Franklin Griffin. First pitch to him, misses for a ball, 1-0. For Griffin, he's walked, scored a run back in the 3rd. He also grounded out to short to end the 3rd inning. That was his 2nd at bat of the inning. That one missing low, 2-0.
0: And Griffin was the momentum starter in this hit parade back in the 3rd. Starting it off with a walk.
1: 2-0. That one catches the strike zone, 2-1. And the pitch comes in. That one missing off the plate, 3-1.
0: Again, the Tarp Skunks in this game finding themselves with their backs up against the wall for a 3rd consecutive game.
1: And you got to think that if Churchill loses him here, that might be all for him. 3-1. Swing and a miss. It was 3-2.
0: Churchill isn't going to go down that easily.
1: Absolutely nothing doing in the Ironbacks pen. This is going to be Cal Noonan's game to go. As that one misses up And in for a ball. As Griffin gets on with his second walk. And Fetchick calling out the signals. With two down here. Runners at first and third. It's probably how they're going to handle stolen base attempt. They'll probably let him go, to be honest with you.
0: I think you just should. Just worry about getting that third out.
1: Runner goes. Pitch is taken for a strike. Fetchick double pumps. Throw down to second is in time. And they got the speedy Griffin, and they needed that one as three runs come across on three hits. We go to the bottom of the fifth inning. Niagara 9 and the Tarp Skunks 2.
0: We're back at the bottom of the fifth inning. Noonan still on the mound as he will face Weeks, Fetchick, and Muncy. And here is Dre Guinness.
1: All right, Jalen, thank you very much. We'll see what Eric Weeks can do against Cal Noonan as the first pitch poured on the outside corner for a strike, and the count goes 0-1. For Eric Weeks, flew out to right, grounded out to second, his last time up on a check swing. There's a fly ball out to left field, but Mahara circles under it. Easy play for him. He puts it away for the first out of the inning.
0: And again, that really doesn't help a situation where first pitch, one out. That's part of the reason why Noonan is still on the mound.
1: See, Fetchick stands in. 0 for 2. He's flown out to center, flown out to left. First pitch fouled back. And, that one. All the way back to the on-deck circle off the press box.
0: I'm looking at my notes. A lot more action has been going on for the Ironbacks than it has been for the Tarp Skunks.
1: I saw there was a football game out there going a little bit earlier. As that one misses for a ball. Count goes to 1-1. I think they just have someone warming up just in case. That one missing outside for a ball, 2-1. Could also just be a bullpen session. Because with the way Noonan's dealing, unless he's on a pitch, like a tight pitch count, see no reason to pull him yet. There's a breaking ball. That finds the zone, 2-2.
0: Yeah, I don't know. I mean, it was a couple people. It's just been stretching and tossing in the Ironbacks bullpen there.
1: They're stretching and tossing, and we're stressing and talking up here. 2-2, there's a high drive to left. Maharis going back. Warning track. Wall makes the catch just in front of the bull in the Merrill banner. And, that one looked like it might have done some damage, but just died short.
0: Man, that was driven out to left field. Unfortunately, Maharez makes the catch at the warning track. I know Heath Fetchick wants that one back.
1: He gave it one heck of a ride here. Now with two outs, that's going to bring up Nate Muncy. Walked and singled. He takes the first pitch for a ball, 1-0.
0: You see how quickly it is. Now two outs here. Almost going back to the top of the sixth very early.
1: No one missing inside, 2-0. If you ask me what the difference is between last week and even this week, I couldn't tell you. That one comes in for a strike, 2-1. I mean, I could speculate. I've got a couple ideas, but, I mean, there's just really no definitive way to point your finger and say, this is what's happening and this is what's happening. It's just a sequence of bad events. Is that one is a swing and a miss on a pitch that would have been ball three?
0: I do know there has been, I'd say a factor would be these last 3 weeks, just back-to-back games.
1: There's a ground ball up the middle, and Muncy on with a two-out single. So Muncy continues to be one of the lone bright spots in the Tarp Skunks' order today. Two for two, and that's going to bring up Jackson Enders.
0: And definitely him and JRC in most valuable stinker conversations for this game.
1: Yeah, I'd have to agree with you at that point, on that point up to this point. Enders stands in, takes the first pitch he sees for a ball. For Enders, he's popped up to first base and struck out. He really needs to put a charge into one right now. He is definitely due. That one missing low, 2-0. Again, the Skunks finding themselves in a position where they have to try to build a two-out rally.
0: You know, they've done that before.
1: 2-0 popped up to right. Gallo tracks over, makes the catch, and the inning is over. No runs, a hit. We go to the top of the sixth inning, 9-2 Ironbacks.
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1: As we go to the top of the sixth inning, 9-2 Ironbacks with the lead over the Tarp Skunks. New pitcher is Cohen Harris. His fourth appearance comes in with a record of 0-1, a 15.75 ERA in four innings pitched. He's given up eight hits, seven runs, all earned, four walks, and four strikeouts. And Joe Riedebach really needs him to have a good stretch here. As the Ironbacks have really been coming out here tonight with a purpose. 0-11 all time against the Jamestown Tarp Skunks. They're looking to add that first win here tonight.
0: Like I said in the game, you know, this is a team you cannot take lightly. Even though the Tarp Skunks have beat them twice this season, you know, they did not make them easy at all.
1: First pitch misses outside for a ball, 1-0. Harris has had some moments of dominance and then just moments where things just completely fall off the rails here. Is that one missing outside for a ball, 2-0. They really need him again to be able to come up and put some zeros, get them back into the dugout.
0: Yeah, because the Ironbacks are the ones that have been going back to the dugout very quickly.
1: That one's fouled back. And it's 2-1. The Tarp Skunks have had a couple, well, one 1-2-3 inning. They've had a couple of quick innings. It's just that third and the fifth. Two-one pitch foul down the right field line into the Ironbacks bullpen. And quickly 2-2 from Cohen Harris.
0: One thing that I don't really see is how they use those foul balls. Those foul balls, in my opinion, how I see them, are free strikes. So if they put one, foul, and that's less effort on you to get another strikeout.
1: There's a weak chopper toward third, picked up by Jordan. Throw on to first in time. And a nice play by Jordan to get the first out of the inning.
3: Third baseman, Cooper Martin.
1: That's going to bring up Cooper Martin, the Ironbacks third baseman. With one away, Martin 2-for-3 on the day. A couple singles, runs scored back in the third, flew out to right field his last time up. Harris, he's going to pitch from the stretch, and the first pitch, comes up and in. Buzzing the tower a little bit. And it's 1-0.
0: Gordon Martin has shown his dominance with a couple of singles.
1: 1-0 pitch on the way. Check swing. Did he go? Appeal says no. And the count goes 2-0.
0: I don't think I don't think Martin was very confident in that swing. That's why he held up on it.
1: Tarp Skunks off the next 3 days. Back on the road on Tuesday as there's a foul down the third baseline.
0: It's like you said, those off days are going to be well-deserved and well-needed, especially for the games ahead.
1: You have to wonder, you know, are they going to – some of the group's going to go to Cleveland or Pittsburgh? I don't even know who's playing at home around here. That one taken for a strike, 2-2. Not sure if the Guardians are at home, the Pirates are at home, or the Blue Jays are at home. It's only a four-hour drive to Toronto from here.
0: The Blue Jays are in Chicago right now playing the Cubs as they just lost 16-3.
1: Well, that answers that. Is there's a foul down the third baseline again, and we'll stay 2-2.
0: You know, like I said, those foul balls, how I see it, is free strikes. So just keep putting the ball in the zone.
1: I wonder if anyone's going to watch the World Cup tomorrow.
0: Depends on who's playing. I mean, if I'll watch.
1: I know the U.S. won today 2-0 over Australia. Swing and a miss. And Harris with a strikeout. Two down now as Martin goes down swinging. That's going to bring up the third place hitter, the first baseman, Ronan Glassford.
0: That was a strikeout that was well needed and well deserved.
1: And that 2-0 win in the World Cup over Australia. Apparently Australia had an own goal. That was the first pitch to Glassford taken for a strike.
0: Now, no matter where you're from, where you come from, or who you're cheering for, I love how the World Cup, whether you watch soccer or not, how that brings people together. Because even in the major... Even in the professional other games, they were showing the scores to the World Cup games. During the finals, they were showing it.
1: Is that one just outside for a ball? And the count goes 2-1. You know, I understand why they do it every 4 years. I almost would like to see it done like maybe every 3 years to get it off the Olympic cycle. So that one's fouled back, 2-2.
0: The World Cup, though, it's how the players treat it. The World Cup is more important to the Olympics. The Olympics, you're not really going to see that many good players then. But
1: no, yeah. I just meant off the four-year cycle, you know, because you only get this once every 4 years.
0: That is true.
1: There's a pop-up to left field. Trommer underneath it. And a quick 1-2-3 for Cohen Harris. We go to the bottom of the sixth inning. 9-2 Ironbacks as we go to the bottom of the sixth inning. There is a new Ironbacks pitcher on the mound, right-handed Seth Morrison. That's his fifth appearance, comes in with a 1-0 record, 5.54 ERA in 13 innings, 15 hits allowed. 8 hits, 8 runs, all earned, 4 walks against 5 strikeouts. So Cal Noonan's day is over, and he had a pretty spectacular day. 5 innings pitched, 2 runs, 5 hits. And as of right now, in line for the win, struck out 2, walked 3, and did it all on 83 pitches. As Caleb Jordan stands in, he will lead it off along with Anthony Trummer and JRC. Tarp Skunks need to figure out a way to get some runs in. Newark at Geneva postponed at McDonough Park today. Auburn with a 6-1 lead over the Olean Oilers, and Batavia with a 5-1 lead over the Niagara Falls Americans. As the first pitch to Jordan. One hopper picked at first base by Glafford. And quickly, there is one away.
0: And again, another inning, and the first pitch, and then there's an out. That is like the third inning that has happened.
1: And off of a new pitcher, that's almost inexcusable at this point. Because when you have a new pitcher, and you're leading off the inning, your responsibility is you need to take pitches to let the people behind you see what they're going to be dealt as Trommer. A huge swing and a miss. It looked like he was trying to get out to the fence. Not a lot of wind here tonight, so the balls hit out to the outfield. Don't have a lot of push to them.
0: There may be a little bit of frustration seeing that you're down by seven, and they're trying to swing and put one in play.
1: Yeah, trying to do too much. 0-2 count on the way. There's a ground ball up the middle, and that is going to be a base hit for Anthony Tromer. One out single. And that's going to bring up JRC, who's already 2-for-2 on the day.
0: He's getting himself quite a day, like you said. In a time like this, you got your a couple of shiners.
1: He's starting to heat up here. First pitch, way up high for a ball, 1-0.
0: Now, if you're trying to get, if you're trying to chew away at this deficit that you have, Trummer should be thinking about stealing here.
1: Throw over to first. Trommer's back. I disagree. I really do. When you're down seven runs with one out, you know, in the middle part of the ball game, the last thing you want to do is run into outs.
0: That was something that happened last game.
1: Swing and a miss. The count evens up at one apiece.
0: Getting called out at second and third. Those were some things that we have saw.
1: Yeah, so I mean at this point, I mean, I understand where you're coming from on the aggression standpoint, but probably just not the right time, not the right run differential.
0: Yeah, I do get that. But JRC has been finding it here. I want to help him out there.
1: Swing and a miss there. And so JRC down 1-2. The last thing you also want to do, too, is you don't want to take the bat out of JRC's hand. That one missing outside, 2-2 the count.
0: That is also true.
1: There's a pop foul right above the press box. And we'll do 2-2 all over again.
0: Still remembering that one that came just below this window.
1: That one up high, 3-2, and JRC works the count full. Yeah, yesterday, one landed right underneath the boom mic that we have here, or where the boom mic would have been if we had had our normal mixer. 3-2, that one popped up foul behind us. And I felt about 15 years and 18 gray hair come off.
0: Just saw pictures of your life flashing before your eyes.
1: 3-2, runner goes, and JRC draws a walk here with one out. That'll put runners at first and second for Tito Kiefer. For Kiefer, walked and struck out. Third baseman coming in. 1 foot on the infield grass is a check swing foul.
0: That was accidentally fouled. He was checking the swing, and the ball found the bat.
1: Yeah. Martin playing in at third, trying to take away the bunt. I don't think there's any bunt intentions here. There's a big gap on the right side of the infield. Is that one down low for a ball, 1-1?
0: Yeah, Gallo is in shallow right. Rashad in normal depth.
1: You know, something hard down that right field line is going to be easily three bags.
0: Or the gap in left center.
1: That one fouled off to the right. And quickly goes to 1-2. Well, with where Gallo is playing, anything on a line down that line is going to, he's going to have to chase after it.
0: That could be a triple for Tito Kiefer. He has that speed.
1: It's 342 down that line. And the 1-2 in the dirt. Good stop by Cutler. And the count evens at two apiece. Grant Moore on deck. And the 2-2. There's a chopper toward third. Picked up to second for one. On to first. Double play. And the inning is over. Rally wiped out off the double play. We go to the top of the seventh inning. Still 9-2. Top of the seventh inning. Cohen Harris back on the mound for his second inning of work. He will face 4-5-6 due up for the Ironbacks. Cutler, Bullock, and Maharis. And here to tell you about it is Jalen Ferguson.
4: Finally got my innings back. I love being back in the swing of things here.
1: It is kind of weird, you know, after you do play-by-play for two and then you have to back off to color. I experience that all the time myself.
4: Yeah, because of me.
1: No, it's just, you know, it's like a ball player. You find yourself getting into a rhythm and then that rhythm is interrupted.
0: That one fouled high and behind into the current course area.
4: It was a high foul ball, too.
0: So now the count is 0-1.
4: That one driven into center field. That will be a base hit for Kieran Cutler. So mark that down for him. And that one's going to bring in Joshua Bullock.
1: Yeah, that was just a matter of a C-ball, fastball, hit ball, fastball up the middle. And, you know, the one thing the Ironbacks have been doing here tonight, and I can't say the same thing for the Skunks, is they're just not trying to do too much with what they're given. They're just putting on nice, easy swings and finding holes.
4: That one misses for a ball. 1-0. Yeah, it's almost like a little bit of confidence when they're at bats. The Tarp Skunks, it's almost like they're trying. They have a mission. To what you do, but you don't want to make that obvious. Runner goes. That one driven out to left center field. And Trummer makes the catch. Runner goes back to first. And so now it is one away here.
1: And it's a good thing Trummer was able to get over there. That ball just hanging up there. A lot of backspin on it. Trummer able to get under there. And if that ball had gotten down, that would have been easily second and third, if not more.
4: So that's going to bring in William Maharis. He got a K, a single, and hit by a pitch. He's also come around to score twice. That one misses for a ball. Ironbacks with 9 runs on 10 hits, no errors. Here in the top of the seventh, that one driven out to right field. Weeks coming in, makes the catch for the out, and so there are two away.
1: Harris not letting that leadoff single get into his head at all. Not changing his approach either. He's just coming back with the same stuff that the Ironbacks don't really have much of an answer for so far.
4: But again, sometimes it's simple. Just make them make a play. Sometimes you just got to rely on your position players. That one's in the dirt. Heath Fetchick blocks it, keeps it in front. So the count is 1-0. So Cutler at first, two gone here. And that one in there for a strike. 1-1.
1: And that one hit the back of Fetchick's catcher's glove with authority. Nice loud snap.
4: And that shows you that one has some heat on it. That one in the dirt, Fetchick being able to scoop it. 2-1 the count. We enter the seventh frame. Ironbacks put 9 runs. Tarp Skunks 2. That one is outside for a ball. 3-1 the count. There's Jordan Gallo. Facing a 3-1 count. Jordan Spindlis on deck. That one in there for a strike.
0: And Gallo thought that that was ball four.
1: Gallo tried to sell that like it was ball four. Did not work.
0: Now full count here. Strike can get him out of the inning. Runner goes. That one driven out to center field. Moore coming in on it. It makes the catch. And that'll do it for the Ironbacks. But one hit, one left on. We go to the bottom of the seventh. It is still 9-2. And here we are, the bottom of the seventh. Morrison is going to face Grant Moore, Weeks, and Fetchick. As there's a substitution, 8-12.
1: That's easy for them to say. So Caleb Locatelli in for Jordan Gallo in right field.
0: That one inside for a ball. 1-0 the count.
1: And if you remember the last time the Ironbacks were here on Saturday, Locatelli had to come out of the game doing an injury trying to dive for a ball.
0: That one fouled on the left side. And, yeah, those are the things that can be scary. We saw it with Blake Hermann. You know, injuries can happen. So 1-1 to Grant Moore. That one inside for a ball. 2-1 to Grant Moore. Grant Moore flew it out and had a single. Also drew a walk in his last at-bat. That one inside catches the zone for a strike, 2-2. That one popped up. Third base calls for it and makes the catch for the out. So Cooper Martin gets the call for the out, and that's going to bring in Eric Weeks.
1: And Martin let everybody know that he had it. Wasn't leaving that one a chance.
0: And Weeks, he is 0-3. Flew out to right, grounded out to second, and flew out to left. That one misses for a ball. 1-0. You know, the one thing about the Tarpskunks is I will give them credit. They are not easy to strike out. They're going to put the ball in play. They're not going to strike out. That one in there, a delayed call, called strike.
1: You're not wrong about that. Only two strikeouts in the game for the Skunks. So at least they're swinging the bat. They're going down fighting.
0: That one fouled. Oh, no, that's in. That's fair. And here he goes on the way to second. And so there you go. Eric Weeks gets himself a double down the left field line. I thought that one was foul, but that one just hung fair.
1: Well, that one down the third base line took a weird hop and either went off the glove or off the wrist

0: usually you don't see that. Tarp skunks usually have more runs than they do hits. And that one catches the zone for a strike 0-2. You know, even though the score is 9-2, they are still have still has a lot of hits. And Weeks on the run hits to center field. Prashad makes the catch, though, to second, and Weeks is out. So that is a bang-bang play. That'll end the inning. Tarp Skunks go down. It is still 9-2. And we are back here at Russell E. Dietrich Park here in the top of the eighth. Ironbacks up 9-2. Harris still in the game. He will face Svindelis, Bedrosian, and Griffin. And to lead it off is Svindelis has a couple of singles and a double. He watches the first pitch for a strike. 0-1 the count.
1: Along with three RBIs to go with it. 5-1 Batavia over Niagara Falls at Dwyer Stadium. Doubleday's with a 9-1 lead in Olean over the Oilers.
0: Not one for a ball.
1: And Newark and Geneva postponed for reasons. What they are, inquiring minds want to know.
0: That one's outside for a ball. I thought that was 3-1, but umpire motions 2-1. You know, for that Geneva game, it's most likely going to be, most likely it might be the field. A swing and a miss by Svindelis. And so now the count is even 2-2.
1: Someone down there was really excited about strike two.
0: That was a big swing, though. And that one gets path, heats Fetchick. Well, that's outside for a ball, 3-2.
1: You know what I noticed back on Wednesday against Olean? No pass balls on either side. No wild pitches, no pass balls.
0: That one fouled on the left side, and we'll do the full count again.
1: It's very rare to have that clean of a ball game from both pitchers.
0: It is really good. But now we're seeing quite the opposite. But however, though, in this game, no errors for either team.
1: And that's an oddity as well.
0: That one up and inside for a ball. And so, first base runner is Svindelis, and that will bring in Bryce Bedrosian.
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1: Your WRFA weather forecast for the evening of Tuesday, June 23rd. Tonight, we'll have patchy fog in the overnight. It'll be mostly clear with a low of 51 degrees. Tomorrow, Wednesday, we'll start off with some patchy fog in the morning. Otherwise, it'll be mostly sunny with a high of 75. Wednesday night, we'll have a slight chance of showers in the overnight. It'll be partly cloudy with a low of 54 degrees. Thursday, we'll have showers likely with a thunderstorm possible after 2 p.m. and highs of 75 degrees. And Thursday night, we'll have showers with a thunderstorm possible. The low will be around 57 degrees.
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3: Svindalis has been on base all four times he has been up today, officially 3-for-3 with 3 RBI.
4: Yeah, he is the one that has been seeing the ball pretty well today. It's that one in there for a strike. And Svindalis has gotten a hit on almost all three pitchers that have been to the mound for the Tarpskunks. That one hits the dirt, throw to first, not in time. Heath trying to keep Svindalis honest at first.
3: And for Bedrosian, grounded out to first base unassisted twice and struck out looking, sandwiched in between that. So if he sticks to pattern, he should strike out looking here.
4: A swing and a miss.
3: Although Cohen Harris right now would just settle for a strikeout period.
4: That would help a lot in their efforts right now. If I'm not mistaken, in most of these innings, Ironbacks had a base runner.
3: Oh, where'd that miss?
4: That was a close play, but that one misses the zone 2-2. It's a good frame drop by Heath Fetchick.
3: They've only had 2 innings where they haven't had a runner on base. That was the 4th and the 6th.
4: That one misses, and so now we'll see a full count again. 3-2, this time to Bedrosian.
3: And there is action in the Skunks' bullpen.
4: You know, at this point, would you think that Joe Riddebach is going to put a middle relief that hasn't got any time? Runner goes, throws a second, not in time. Oh, no, he's out! So they got him!
3: Wow, strike him out, throw him out, double play. You don't see that very often down here, and credit to not only Harris for throwing a beauty on the outside corner, but for Fetchick to even get that ball down to second base, and what a tag by Kiefer at short.
4: So the bang-bang play, and just like that, bases are clear with 2 away. That's going to bring in Griffin. So the first pitch is a ball. But that was what I was saying before the bang-bang play. Would you think that Joe Riedebach is going to put a middle reliever that hasn't got any playing time that much yet?
3: Depends. You know, it could be a just-in-case. It could be to get someone who hasn't had much time out there in, well, I hate to use the term garbage time, but that's kind of where it's at right now. Unless the Skunks can really figure out a way to put some runs on the board here.
4: That one foul down the left side. So now it's 2-1 the count to Franklin Griffin. And like I said, you know, you don't hate to use the word garbage time, but it's kind of what it is right now. So that one is foul behind. And so now the count is even 2-2.
3: As some really dark clouds out in the distance start rolling in over the horizon.
4: Top of the 8th. You're most likely going to get this game in. That one in there. Strike three. And Franklin Griffin sat down. And that'll do it for the Ironbacks. Nothing doing it. We'll go to the bottom of the eighth. It is still 9-2. And welcome back here to Russell E. Dietrich Park. As Muncy Enders Jordan will be the ones to do it. That one. Drooper back up the middle, throw to first. And that one gets away from the first baseman. And so that one. And wait, he called him out? What? How? What? And I don't. So they made. And Joe Riedebach is not happy with that one.
3: I'm not happy with that one. How?
4: My only two guesses are.
3: Oh, I think I know why they called him out, because the way he turned toward the bag at second, yeah. Not to the right. Oh, that is. I mean. At this point, am I surprised at what we're seeing here? Absolutely not.
4: So with that, he's going to bring in Jackson Enders. So what would that be called? Would that just be a call to tag out?
3: Well, I mean, we're still waiting to see if they were going to give him an error on the play or a base hit.
4: Well, that one is back up the middle. Spindleless throws to first, and just like that, quickly two away on two pitches.
3: And I mean, I have to give him an error. But an error and a tag out, so E1 and then 3 unassisted on that one.
4: I was gonna bring in the third baseman Caleb Jordan and watches that one inside and low for a ball. Yeah, that might have been the turn to second base.
3: Yeah, but the thing is, you know, the first baseman,
4: that one in their first strike,
3: was in his way. I don't think it was an intentional turn to second base. I think it was just due to trying to avoid contact, but it is what it is.
4: Check swing did not go around it as ball two. Well, they haven't given the error, but they haven't given a hit either.
3: Yeah, they're probably discussing it.
4: That one driven out to right field, and Locatelli right under it makes the catch for the out. So, Tarp's going to go down 1-2-3. And, yeah, so it will be 9-2 here at the top of the ninth. And welcome back here. Ironbacks up 9-2. New pitcher for the Tarp Skunks, as it'll be Reno Spagnoli. He will face, top of the lineup, Prashad, Martin, and Glassford. And here to tell you all about it and give the splits for Spagnoli, it is Dre Guinness.
3: All right, thank you very much, Jalen. As we do go to the top of the ninth inning, Reno Spagnoli on the mound to try to get out of this ninth inning. It's his third appearance. No record with a 33.75 ERA. 1 1/3 innings complete, 2 hits, 5 runs, all earned, 5 walks, and no strikeouts. So a tall order here for Spagnoli. 7-run lead for the Ironbacks. As London Prashad stands in. For Prashad, he is 0-4 today, so one of the few Ironbacks who have not joined in on the hit parade. Or at least the on-base parade. First pitch from Spagnoli, missing outside for a ball, 1-0.
4: Hasn't gotten on base. He hasn't even gotten a walk. That is, this game you haven't seen.
3: And Tarp Skunks off tomorrow, Sunday and Monday. We'll be in Niagara Falls on Tuesday as that misses for a ball, 2-0.
4: That'll be good. Recharge.
3: Yep, then off on Wednesday and back home for Batavia.
4: Next week isn't going to be easy either.
3: Well, next week's going to really show the true character of this team, I think. how they bounce back from adversity. And after this week, I mean, I want to forget this week.
4: It's been tough.
3: Doubleheader against Elmira rained out. Haven't gotten the reschedule dates on that yet. 3-0 right in the strike zone for a strike 3-1. Then the game at Newark, where a 12-2 lead blown late, having to score 8 runs in the ninth inning to beat the Pilots. There's a ground ball to third on the short hop, picked up by Jordan, throwing a first over the head of Muncy. That's going to be an error, and Prashad's going to run for a while as Fetchick, having to run about 130 feet to track that one down. So you said it. Hadn't seen an error the entire game, and the announcer curse lives.
5: Yeah, I probably shouldn't have said anything. But to be honest, though, in this league, even if I didn't say anything, errors are happening.
3: And that's going to bring up Cooper Martin now. And Spagnoli kicks and throws. First pitch taken for a strike, 1-0. I can tell you, the one thing I've noticed from Spagnoli from his first two appearances is definitely finding the zone or a lot closer to it. So that one's popped straight up. Muncy gives way to Kiefer at second and a quick pop-up. And there is one away.
5: You know, Spagnoli, he's been throwing pretty fast to start out his outing. And those contact hits just haven't been solid.
3: As Ronan Glassford, third place hitter, comes up, first baseman, 0-for-3 on the day with a walk. First pitch he sees, and that one sticking for a strike, 0-1. Next Thursday here, it's free ticket night, sponsored by Jamestown Community College. Free admission, so come on down on community buyout night as that one misses for a ball. 1-1. And then Saturday, June 27th, Kids Camp, presented by Builders Exchange of the State and University Healthcare System. So it's a fun afternoon as that one's fouled off, and it's now 1-2. Kids getting instruction in the afternoon and then coming out for the ball game that evening.
5: Gotta like how every home game is an event.
3: Love it. The way Christian Doltz, the general manager, handles his business and sets all this up.
5: That's why we have good turnouts. Always going to make the fans feel welcome.
3: It's times like this I wish I actually had the front office phone number here so I could do the pub. As there's a foul off to the left-hand side, giving chase is Tromer, but that was way out of his range as it lands foul, and we'll quickly do 2-2.
5: You know, talk about this ominous feeling of these black clouds starting to roll in.
3: Is it me, or am I the only one looking at these clouds that has the Star Wars Imperial March in my head?
5: You know, now that you have said it, in my mind, I hear the theme song.
3: I find your lack of faith disturbing. 2-2. And the pitch. That one misses for a ball. 3-2.
5: It's almost like the clouds look like they're about to invade this ball game.
3: It's almost like the clouds looking to put a tarp over the field here. 3-2. Called strike 3. Spagnoli finding the outer edge of the strike zone. Picks up his first strikeout of the season. And now 2 away here. That's going to bring up Kieran Cutler.
5: And Kieran Cutler, hit by pitch twice, came around to score. He's popped up to second. And got a single.
3: Spagnoli, he's throwing some serious gas out there today. That one just missing for a ball. 1-0.
5: You usually don't see pitchers kick like that.
3: 1-0 pitch. There's a fly ball into center. Moore coming in on it. He's going to have to play it on the bounce. That is going to be a base hit coming in all the way from second. And scoring is Prashad, and it is now 10-2. That's going to be an unearned run, so...
4: Wait, why would that be unearned?
3: Because the base runner getting on base via an error.
4: Oh, yeah. Oh, the one, Muncy. Or the throwing.
3: Yep. So now Joshua Bullock stands in. First pitch he sees. Did that miss for a ball?
4: I think it did. I didn't hear a strike.
3: 1-1, that one missing. That's 2-0. Snap back over to first on a ball. Not in time. And the count goes 3-0. Fetchick trying to get Cutler sleeping out there.
4: You know, Heath Fetchick, his pop-up time is pretty fast.
3: 3-0. And that missed somewhere for a ball four.
4: Yeah, I don't know where that missed. That was pretty close, but he was given a ball four anyway.
3: Now with 2 on, 2 out, that's going to bring up William Maharis. 1-for-3 officially today. A strikeout flew out to right field, singled, scored a run with an RBI, and was hit by a pitch and scored a run. So an eventful day for him today. The first pitch swung on a miss, did a ball in the dirt. A one pitch missing outside for ball two, or make it 1-1. Locatelli on deck. He would hit for the first time tonight. If the inning can get extended here, that pitch gets behind Fetch. It goes all the way to the backstop. Count goes to 2-1. And now there's runners at second and third. So now 2-1. Here's the pitch. Fastball low, 3-1. And Spagnoli doesn't even bother checking the runners. Kicks and throws that one on the outside corner. He has walked the bases loaded. Two outs here.
4: He's going to need to, I mean, he's going to need to fight back here. He just needs one out to get out of the inning here.
3: As Caleb Locatelli comes up. Bases loaded, two outs here. And the first pitch, swing and a miss. And it's 0-1.
4: Infielder's playing back.
3: Well, Moore's playing straight away. Trommer out left, definitely playing back. Weeks playing in a little bit as that one swung on a missed. 0-2. Weeks is probably playing right in the right position out in right field. A little bit shallow. Shaded toward the first base side just in case something goes opposite field. And the 0-2 pitch. That one's called strike three. And the side is retired, but a run comes in on a hit. A couple three runners left on base. We go to the bottom of the ninth inning. Last chance for the Tarp Skunks. It's 10-2. As we go to the bottom of the ninth inning, Tarp Skunks will send up Trommer, JRC, and Tito Kiefer to try to keep this game alive. Tarp Skunks down 8. 10-2. That's the Niagara Ironbacks looking to get their first ever win over the Jamestown Tarp Skunks. I'd like to remind you that off for the next 3 days, back on the road to Niagara Falls on Tuesday, but we're back here for community buyout night. Free tickets Thursday, June 25th, 6:30 p.m., presented by Jamestown Community College. And, you know, looking back at the most valuable stinker conversation here tonight, you know, I think you and I have both kind of settled on JRC and Nate Muncy sharing that honor here tonight.
5: Yep. How they were able to get on base. I mean, JRC, the one being able to drive in the runs.
3: First pitch, missing for a ball, 1-0.
5: JRC being able to drive in those runs. I mean, Nate Muncy being able to get on base, you know, those are the two that pretty much have shined.
3: New Ironback pitcher is Nick Hayes. And he quickly goes 2-0.
5: Yeah, he's throwing all that speed, so it's pretty much going to be it for – yeah, he's getting the close here.
3: Yeah, they're setting up some fireworks somewhere outside the stadium. That one's fouled back, 2-1.
5: Well, you know how it is. People getting their 4th of July on 3 weeks before.
3: You know, yeah. You know. I mean, heck, we start selling Christmas stuff in August. Surprised the pumpkin spice stuff hasn't started yet. There's a line drive too short. One hopper picked up by Griffin. Throw on to first in time. Nice play at Griffin by Griffin at short. And there's one away.
5: That was a pretty hard hit. But just into the grasp of Griffin.
3: So now JRC stands in. Officially 2-for-2 on the day with a walk, a couple of singles, and a stolen base. If I sound surprised, it's because I am. Would not have had JRC stealing on my bingo card today. Is the first pitch taken for a strike? 0-1.
5: Well, JRC had a side quest. He did now. It's probably an unknown achievement unlocked, like you said, back in the second inning.
3: JRC, nice take there. You could see he was poised and cranking up to take a swing at that one. Held up at a ball in the dirt. Count goes to 1-1.
5: And that was from JRC. He doesn't really pull some of these pitches. He did pull one to get a single, but he doesn't really pull.
3: Swing and a miss. And the count goes to 1-2. Is it 1-2 or 2-1? I'm a little lost. Well, that one misses. Yeah, it looks like it is 2-2. Hayes with a long look in, kicks and throws. And a breaking ball just comes inside. 3-2. Good take by JRC.
5: Ooh, that was stone cold take. That was as close as it gets.
3: So now 3-2. The pitch. Swing it. There's a drive down the right field line. Hooking foul. That one was headed toward the Lafayette corners, but just a little bit too much hook on it.
5: And there he goes. He pulled one. Unfortunately, he pulled one fouled.
3: A lot of Locatelli up there out in right field. Now he's playing way back. 3-2, called strike three. And there are two down here. And the Tarp Skunks down to their final out here as Tito Kiefer will come up. He has walked, struck out looking, and grounded into a inning-ending double play back in the sixth. First pitch in the dirt for a ball, and the count goes 1-0. And the pitch. That one taken for a strike, 1-1. As the Skunks. One out away from dropping their third straight. There's a foul off. And the Skunks are down to their final strike of the ball game.
5: That is something that's going to be frustrating, and it's going to be hard to preface dropping their third straight game.
4: That's a team. This is a team that you wouldn't have thought that that was going to happen to, but it's on the verge of happening now.
3: What a difference a week makes. What a difference a week makes.
4: But that's the thing. It happens to the best of them.
3: Yeah. 2-2. And the pitch. That one just missed. 3-2. And I give credit to the home plate umpire. I could see the temptation of wanting to call that third strike to go home, but does not. Kudos to him. And 3-2. And the 3-2. Inside for a ball. So Kiefer keeps it alive with a two-out walk, and we're going to go top of the order with Grant Moore.
5: Yeah, that definitely did keep the bat alive, but now Grant Moore finds himself in this position again. Game on the line with two outs and one on.
3: Glassford at first not even bothering holding on Kiefer. I would doubt that they're going to even worry about him. There's a flare out to left field. That one is going to be caught on the dive by Maharis in left field, and the ball game is over. The Niagara Ironbacks pick up their first career franchise win over the Jamestown Tarpskunks by a final score of 10-2. Reminder, we're on the road at Niagara Falls on Tuesday, 6:30 here on the Tarpskunks YouTube. And we're back here on Thursday for Community Buyout Night presented by Jamestown Community College as the Batavia Muck Dogs come into town to take on your Jamestown Tarpskunks. For Jalen Ferguson, I'm Dre Guinness. Until next time, we thank you very much for joining us and wish you a very good night, everybody.

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6: Your WRFA weather forecast for the evening of Tuesday, June 23rd. Tonight, we'll have patchy fog in the overnight. It'll be mostly clear with a low of 51 degrees. Tomorrow, Wednesday, we'll start off with some patchy fog in the morning. Otherwise, it'll be mostly sunny with a high of 75. Wednesday night, we'll have a slight chance of showers in the overnight. It'll be partly cloudy with a low of 54 degrees. Thursday, we'll have showers likely with a thunderstorm possible after 2 p.m. and highs of 75 degrees. And Thursday night, we'll have showers with a thunderstorm possible. The low will be around 57 degrees.
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up the clock, watch the decades roll by. This is not a real emotion, something sticking in my eye. Baby, I know that the show didn't end like you wanted. The seats are hard as iron and the theater's haunted. And you expected so much more when you walk through the door than a promise and some jewelry and a weak metaphor. And this adventure boy, he ain't a hero at all. He doesn't do the heavy lifting, doesn't come when you call. He just believes in his dreams and he calls you his girl. This is a stupid world.

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2: 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I said, Minka, what are you talking about? 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
3: Your WRFA weather forecast for the evening of Tuesday, June 23rd. Tonight, we'll have patchy fog in the overnight. It'll be mostly clear with a low of 51 degrees. Tomorrow, Wednesday, we'll start off with some patchy fog in the morning. Otherwise, it'll be mostly sunny with a high of 75. Wednesday night, we'll have a slight chance of showers in the overnight. It'll be partly cloudy with a low of 54 degrees. Thursday, we'll have showers.

0: Is likely with a thunderstorm possible after 2 p.m. and highs of 75 degrees. And Thursday night, we'll have showers with a thunderstorm possible. The low will be around 57 degrees.
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2: People have a right to know the truth. 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
4: This is Star Talk. I'm Neil deGrasse Tyson, your personal astrophysicist, and today we've got some special brewing. Oh yeah. We're going to talk about Disclosure Day, not just in the abstract, but I've got with me here the one, the only, Steven Spielberg. It's his story and he directed it, but we also have the writer, David Koepp, who not only wrote Disclosure Day, but wrote many other science fiction films, not only in collaboration with Steven, but also of his own. So we know this episode is going to serve your geek underbelly. And that's coming right up on Star Talk.
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4: Steven, good to see you again.
6: Good to see you.
4: Thanks for coming on to the podcast. We did a little bit of homework, and I did not know that your first student film was called Firelight, about aliens.
6: Yeah, it was called Firelight. I made it in 8mm, on 8mm film. I was 17 years old. I was in high school.
4: So you aliens have just been a thing.
6: Well, it was more about UFOs. It wasn't peace loving. Aliens. Oh. The first one I did was much more of the formulaic, monogram movie exploitation, but it was in an area of interest ever since I was a kid.
4: Yeah, and I mean, why wouldn't it be? Because everybody's interested in aliens at some point. But you have the power to bring it to life on levels that no one could have imagined.
6: Well, it's not really so much my interest in aliens. It's been my interest in the unknown. And the feeling I've had, for a very long time, having been a consumer of everything involving the unknown, not the unknown, a million light years from here, but the unknown right here. And it's always been something that's really interested me. And I've always wondered, if the unknown is known by a very small group of people, the injustice of not everyone knowing what they know is kind of what drives me, especially to tell the story of Disclosure Day.
4: It never occurred to me to think of people left out as being the consequence of an injustice.
6: An inequity, maybe, is a better word for it.
4: No, but still, I'm applauding the term, because when it's an injustice, you want to correct that as a viewer. You want to right the wrong, and you clearly established that in Disclosure Day. I mean, that was the greatest feeling any of us had as we watched this. A question that I've always had as a director: what is the value of the eyes of whatever it is you're looking into? Not only in Disclosure Day, was there a lot of eye contact from animal to, non-human animals, to human animals, but also human to human, where you're kind of seeing into their soul, imparting a bit of empathy, I guess, is the, for lack of a better word there.
6: That is the key word of the day.
4: But aliens tend to, as we now think of them, they all have big eyes, and eyes seem to matter. Can you just speak a little bit as a director? And let me throw in the mix, the eye contact with a velociraptor.
6: Yeah.
4: Right? I mean, at my museum, the velociraptor is not much bigger than a big dog, but they were sort of pumped up in Jurassic Park so that you're making eye contact with something that's going to eat you. So not only as a source of fear, but as a source of a potential source of empathy. Just how does that feel to you?
6: Well, with human beings, you know, eyes are the mirrors of the soul. And to animals, I guess, eyes are the mirrors of the appetite. But okay. They both serve a similar purpose.
4: Animals with teeth, yes.
6: They both give a kind of satiation, you know?
4: Uh-huh.
6: And I think everything is in the eyes. It's in the eyes, you know? It's from any movie experience anybody's ever had. It's all about the eyes. E.T.'s eyes in my film was critically important. The design of those eyes were critically important. It's a little bit harder with what people report when they report non-human entities. There's no iris or pupil.
4: I never thought about that. They're never drawn with anything inside the eye.
6: No, but there are other things happening when people have close encounters of the third kind, which is how that sort of, you know, defines itself, that there is something that is also a psychic part of looking into an eye of a non-human, as has been reported, and still feeling something without needing the pupil or the iris.
4: So in Disclosure Day, because they actually had an alien, I always felt like, what's the need to even disclose any video if you've got the alien? What do you need the video for?
6: You need the context.
4: Oh.
6: You've got to have 80 years of context.
4: Okay.
6: You've got to be able to... He steals 80 years of the truth that has been hidden from the public and even from the government, because, you know, it's very hard for elected officials to keep secrets. You know, but in a way, contracted, you know, deep state contract companies, contracted companies, they're pretty good at keeping secrets.
4: Mm-hmm.
6: There's not a lot of leaks from the big tech companies or even...
4: Unless there's a mutiny, as in Disclosure Day.
6: And there have been whistleblowers that went to the, House Intelligence Committee and gave their testimony. You know, Grush,
4: yes.
6: Fravor, and Ryan...
4: Mm-hmm. Sworn under oath.
6: Sworn under oath.
4: 2023, yeah.
6: Yeah, 2023, in front of Congress and the American public.
4: Mm-hmm. So that's quite the setup for this movie, but presumably the movie was percolating even before then, right? It takes time to make a movie. Were those testimonies the trigger for this whole idea?
6: The trigger for the whole idea was the New York Times article.
4: Right, that article that came out in the New York Times in 2017.
6: Yes. And that was the trigger for me, which was the first time we ever heard the term tic-tac being used instead of UFO, because first it was UFO, and then it was Tic Tac, and then we hear something called UAP. It's all confusing, you know, unidentified anomalous phenomenon.
4: Yeah, it's who are they fooling? They're talking
6: about
4: UFO.
6: Can we go back to UFOs?
4: Who are they fooling? Please.
6: Please.
4: Right, completely.
6: Yeah.
4: I remembered speaking of a Tic Tac at the time, uh-huh. And a few weeks later at my office, a whole crate of Tic Tac showed up. So it's free advertising for them. I just had questions about the story. You know, all the places are mentioned. We've heard tension mm-hmm. occur in all of the, mm-hmm. you know, Korea and Russia mm-hmm. and Ukraine. And so that's kind of this buildup behind the disclosure, because that's the backdrop. That's the landscape.
6: The landscape
4: on which this is unfolding.
6: Yeah.
4: What was your goal there?
6: My goal was not to lay it on thick. My goal was to suggest that there was something approaching critical mass happening in the world.
4: Uh-huh.
6: That at least was bringing back the word DEFCON.
4: Yes.
6: You
4: yes,
6: know.
4: Uh-huh,
6: and
4: uh-huh.
6: and that you know, we people tend to take these things in their stride. I remember during the Cuban Missile Crisis, I was in high school, and when it was hitting the my parents went to a dinner party. And I was home with my three sisters worrying about the world ending. My parents weren't worried about that during the Cuban Missile Crisis.
4: Right.
6: And so there are people who aren't going to really be focused on the DEFCON situation. But there is a crisis happening in the world which has something to do with the timing of Disclosure Day.
4: Yeah. And it's coincidence, surely, that the government is releasing files right around when you've got your movie coming out.
6: That is complete coincidence.
4: Unless you have access.
6: No.
4: You can tell me. I won't tell anybody.
6: No. My movie is not a holistic review of the entire UFO phenomenon as fed to me by any actors inside or outside, the government. I've had no government contact about this at all.
4: We're going to have quality time with your writer, your longtime
6: David
4: Kep, in this.
6: Yes.
4: But let me just ask, what would you say of this movie is your imprimatur as director and storyteller?
6: Well, I wrote the story.
4: Okay.
6: So I wrote it from scratch, based on my deep interest in this subject, and so much was starting to come out in 2017.
4: All right.
6: And I was very satisfied with Close Encounters, very satisfied having made E.T., and then even War of the Worlds, which was more analogous to 9/11 than to Aliens. But this, when I saw that everybody that has a smartphone has been photographing and capturing some extraordinary things happening.
4: We're crowdsourcing any possible alien invasion.
6: It's incredible how much is out there right now. And some of it, yes, can be faked, but a lot of it I don't think is. And it just, my interest, I didn't think I would get interested again in this subject. And then when the 2017 New York Times article came out, I thought, well, you know, something's about to happen. May not be this year or next year, but something is going to happen. And I really would like this movie to be my summation story in my entire, I guess, filmography of UFOs and extraterrestrials.
4: So let's explore empathy some more.
6: Yes.
4: Because that really mattered in this film.
6: Yes, it does.
4: Who trusts whom?
6: Right.
4: How and why? Trusting a stranger, complete stranger?
6: Mm-hmm.
4: So how did empathy land as a running theme?
6: Well, because I've dwelt a lot about not just empathy, but the lack of empathy and the feeling that empathy is sort of in short supply. It used to be a lot more taken for granted, and now you have to kind of find it, reach for it. The way our country's divided and the way people go to their silos and they stayed with their groups, and it's kind of like
4: heels dug in. Yeah,
6: heels dug in. It's sort of like sports too, you know. Uh-huh. In that sense, it's not a lot of empathy between, crowds competing against each other, and in any sporting event, empathy is toward your team, toward your home team, but not toward the opposition, and so more and more we're having less and less common ground that we can find. And I do a lot of philanthropic work through our Hearthland Foundation, trying to fund things that bring people of different ideologies and beliefs together. Mm-hmm. Not to change their minds. I'm not interested in changing anybody's mind. Just finding common ground so we can start joining together as opposed to separating further and further. Disclosure Day has a lot to do with that. And empathy is the key.
4: So how would you draw the line between national security and the public? So the public's urge to know.
6: I think the public's urge to know is more like a right to know. And I think when, you know, you can always look back and look at all of the conspiracy theories and all of the urban myths, and you could look at all of the legends that haunt us constantly, that television shows are made from. It's great. It's great material.
4: Yeah, we have no entertainment.
6: It's great material for us, you know. But when you look at it, the one thing that hasn't changed, the one thing that could be considered mythology, which is ufology, could be considered by some mythology. But when you look at the consistency of the reporting, how it's so consistent for 80 years. I am on much firmer ground now, certainly with all the circumstantial evidence that's out there, for me to believe that, you know, they're here.
4: Now, empathy is something that the aliens in War of the Worlds did not have.
6: No.
4: They just came and they just want to slaughter with abandon.
6: Yeah, that was a 19th century book written by the great H.G. Wells.
4: Well, I'm not blaming you.
6: No, I'm saying, but I'm just saying that I made a choice to make it a very aggressive film.
4: Indeed it was.
6: Very dark film.
4: Oh my gosh.
6: About invasion and annihilation genocide.
4: Do you have any feelings? Well, that's the wrong word. Do you have any thoughts on whether aliens would be sympathetic, empathetic, evil? What might be their motives or their attitudes towards us, just given your sense of the world?
6: Well, my sense of the world is obviously, you know, already on film with Close Encounters.
4: Okay.
6: A benign, you know, non-human civilization coming here.
4: Benign.
6: And E.T. is as benign as you could possibly imagine any entity could be. And I believe that what's been going on is not something that we should fear. It's something that we should be very open to.
4: In spite of how cinema has trained us to just completely believe in an evil aliens. I mean, that trope is with us.
6: Yeah, if I hadn't made War of the Worlds, and that was not in my filmography, I would say, well, I've been trying to train us too between three movies, but War of the Worlds kind of makes me a hypocrite
4: Totally undoes your line there.
6: It undoes my good intentions, and yet I do have good intentions, and I am optimistic that whatever is interacting with us, whatever is here, out there, under the water, wherever it, and whoever knows the truth, knows that this is not something, you know, that we need to flee in panic. There's going to be a lot of ontological shock if this ever gets announced. And the stuff that the government or the Pentagon has been releasing in drips and drabs is kind of hard to see what it is. But what they're releasing is not going to cause any, you know, social dislocation, because it's not enough. And nobody's coming out and making that big public announcement. They're here. They've been here. They've always been here. Short of that, there is no, you know, culture shock. But ontological shock happens when your fundamental beliefs of what you consider reality are shattered by a new world reality. And
4: that was, of course, comically addressed in Men in Black.
6: Yeah.
4: Right? Understanding of the world is changed.
6: That's right. Yeah. That's why they have to keep it quiet.
4: Yeah, yeah. And they got that magic light thing.
6: They have the neuralizer, and of course...
4: Neuralizer,
6: and of course it could only happen in New York City.
4: Another element about empathy. Mm-hmm. You expect everyone to want the government to disclose aliens.
6: No, there are people who don't want the government to disclose any of this.
4: And
6: because it's not going to shake up our core truth of our core realities.
4: They just want to keep the rest of us in the dark.
6: Yeah, there are people who don't really want this disclosed. Mm-hmm. Not just government people, but there are people in the country that would rather, get the price of eggs down, you know, and not have to worry about all this.
4: But, you know, in America, our movies are our culture. They're our binding force among us. So with Disclosure Day, you've already disclosed the aliens. I don't need the Pentagon anymore because Steven Spielberg has done so. At least some people are surely going to feel that.
6: Well, I've told a story I've told a story from my imagination based on credible things that I have seen and heard about and read for years. But it did go through a process to be able to find a great story. This is a chase film. This is an action picture.
4: You need to
6: put on a seatbelt and a chest harness when this film starts. And it shoots you kind of out of a cannon. And you got to really pay attention and keep up and don't go on your phones and text other people. You got to go see this movie. Wait until the movie's over before you talk to anybody. Uh-huh. Watch the screen. And that's very important to be able to comprehend it all. But at the same time, you know, this is not a documentary. This is a story, but you ask the great questions because that's what you've done your whole career, and you know you're one of the greatest science people that I know.
4: Oh, thank you. I'm just trying to keep it real.
6: You do,
4: Stephen. Thank you.
6: Thank you so much. All right. Great to talk to you again.

0: David, welcome to Star Talk.
1: Thank you. Great to be here.
0: Yeah. It's not often we get to hang out with a screenwriter.
1: Well, we keep to ourselves.
0: Oh, apparently.
1: We hide in our room.
0: Because the actors get all the shine and the red carpets, but they're just speaking your words.
1: On a good day. yeah.
0: If you're nice to them, right? They'll do that. You've got quite the portfolio here, especially in the Geekiverse, if I may. Going back to Jurassic Park, we love it. Spider-Man. Personally, that was my favorite of all the Spider-Mans, the first one, if I may say that.
1: Ah, well, thanks.
0: If I may say that.
1: It's okay with me. the advantage of novelty and getting to tell how something started is everything.
0: Yeah. And we got War of the Worlds, of course, in the remake from 2005. And is Steven Spielberg your primary guy that you collaborate with, or are you freelance and he just plucks you when he needs you?
1: Well, we've done, I think this is 9 or 10 together, so that's quite a bit.
0: Yeah.
1: It's been a great collaboration. I've over 30 some years since Jurassic Park. I have worked repeatedly with few others, you know, Steven Soderbergh, Brian De Palma. There's different aspects of yourself and your interests that people are suited to. But Steven's the one our interests most frequently line up.
0: And could you correct something in my understanding, or at least highlight for me, when you're a screenwriter, you're not just writing the words people speak. Aren't you also conjuring the scene in which those words are communicated?
1: Thanks for asking, Neil. Most certainly, yes, you are. The screenwriter's responsibility is everything an audience sees or hears.
0: And I don't think people think that. They think it's just what the script line. But you're putting the image in front of us.
1: Yeah, and if you're writing a scene really well, you're not using so much dialogue. You're using images, visuals. Movies are visual experiences. Those are the powerful memories that we have from them.
0: In fact, I've heard that you can always tell a first-timer when they put everything in the script. They don't know how to use the visual medium for all that it's worth.
1: Yeah, it's those things, the only things we can perceive in a movie are what we see and hear. Those are the two senses we bring to a movie.
0: And so therefore, where does the director come in?
1: It depends. The director can come in from the very beginning and ask you to start. The director then comes in. The good ones, they can come in later after you've written the script. The good ones don't just record what you wrote, they interpret it. So they will say things that look at your material from a different point of view. I wrote this movie called Snake Eyes, Brian De Palma directed, and he asked me after one or two drafts, can you make this first 15 pages so I can do it in one shot? Oh. And I said, no. And he said, okay, give it a shot. So I went and gave it a shot and rewrote it. It never would have occurred to me. I never would have imagined it that way. I never would have interpreted it that way. And that's what the director does.
0: Okay. Then that's a collaboration at its best.
1: Very, very much.
0: Tension at first, and then you resolve to something greater than either would have been.
1: Yeah.
0: So with Disclosure Day, as presumably existed with other films, there's some mixture of science and fiction, hence the word sci-fi, science fiction. How do you navigate that boundary?
1: I always want to get it right if I can. I think anything that involves science, I start the idea by doing as much research as I can possibly do. Talking to people is always better than the internet, and certainly it's better than AI sources.
0: I mean, a human-to-human conversation.
1: An actual conversation with a person.
0: Well, how novel.
1: Yeah, because then you'll come up with unexpected things, little character things and stuff. But I stop at a certain point because I now realize, well, okay, now I have to write the story. And the foremost responsibility of this movie is that it be entertaining. So I cannot let reality and truth intrude too much on entertainment. But then once I've written it, now there's another round of research. Let's make this as close to reality as we can.
0: Okay, interesting. So the entertainment, because someone has to pay to see the movie and they want to do that willingly.
1: Yeah. And it's not a documentary.
0: It's not a documentary.
1: And they understand that going in, so I don't feel like I'm misleading society. They understand this is not a documentary. But anything I do that's real and grounded in truth and reality and actual research works better.
0: So you have a little black book with your science consultants in there? Is that how that works?
1: Yeah, that kind of. I'd written a novel once that I needed to talk to a microbiologist for. And I wrote the whole novel, and then I gave it to him and said, now listen, I found one through friends, and said, listen.
0: As one does, your microbiologist. Okay.
1: Easy to do. I said, read this. I want you to have a good laugh. And then I want you to please, if you're interested, work with me. Let's make it closer to reality. And he read it, and he called me and said, okay, well, it's not terrible. And I took that as huge praise. I was like, all right, then let's work on it.
0: Okay, so it's good to know that that can happen. One of my great frustrations is to hear a creative person say, I didn't want reality to constrain my creative plot lines. And often, 80%, not 100% of the time, 80% of the time, had they known scientific reality more deeply, the plot could have even been strengthened.
1: Yes.
0: Rather than constrained.
1: Exactly.
0: Because the universe is often stranger than you have imagined.
1: It's a pretty wondrous place.
0: Yes.
1: And life forms are pretty unusual and varied. And you can draw more from reality than you. It's better in reality. Nature has come up with something more interesting than whatever's in your head, I guarantee.
0: So the science advice can come in presumably at any phase of this, right? You want to get the story idea down, but then you touch it up as you go forward.
1: Yeah. Well, in this case, there was a lot of research first, mm-hmm. because there's been a lot. There's a lot of material.
0: And you have access, right?
1: Then you have access.
0: Gives you access.
1: And right. People do want to talk. It doesn't hurt if you can say it's a Steven Spielberg movie. Then they really want to talk. They actually return your phone call.
0: Henceforth, when we say it's a David Kep movie, that
1: gets one kind of return phone call. but a better one is it's a Spielberg movie.
0: So what is the process you go through as a screenwriter if you're starting with pre-existing material, a novel? War of the Worlds, a very famous novel. In fact, it's already been made into a movie in 1951. So what do you see as your role doing that a second time in a well-established piece of sci-fi?
1: Well, the first thing you want to do is reread it. I'd read it as a kid, and I knew the book well, but I had not read it with the intention of making it into a movie. So I read it again. I didn't watch the George Pal movie yet because I didn't want to remake that. We were trying to reinterpret the book for modern times. You reread the novel and start to think what applies, what doesn't. But you have to have an idea for how do I make this different from a book where everything is explicit and everything is said and you know what people think and you know what they feel and science can go on for pages. How do I make this a movie experience? And the big thing in that was limiting the point of view. You have to have an idea. Our idea there was, okay, let's go from one person's point of view, and if they don't see it, we don't see it.
0: That's brilliant because now I'm in suspense the whole time.
1: Right. And, you know, Steven's done very well by suggesting more than he shows.
0: Right.
1: So if
0: that's a trademark.
1: It's a trademark. It's born out of necessity, which is what's brilliant about it. It's the famous stories about Jaws and the shark not working.
0: Right.
1: And it also didn't hurt that our main character, we had Tom Cruise, who was going to be an interesting person you want to watch anyway.
0: Right.
1: So if you're going to restrict a point of view, that's the rule. Do it with someone interesting.
0: Right, right. So let's go to Jurassic Park for a moment.
1: Okay.
0: I work at the Museum of Natural History. You're a neighbor.
1: Yeah.
0: And surely you've seen our Velociraptor.
1: Yes.
0: We have a fossil Velociraptor on display. It's not much bigger than a large dog. In Jurassic Park, okay, it was sort of pumped up to be human-sized so that eye contact is a thing.
1: Mm-hmm.
0: Could you describe to me the role of eye contact in storytelling?
1: Ooh. That's not where I thought you were going. Oh. That's good.
0: Well, no, yeah. I mean, because it can be love or you could be the person's next meal.
1: Yeah.
0: Eyes are everything here.
1: Particularly, I mean, one of the ideas behind Jurassic Park, there's the central brilliant Crichton once-in-a-lifetime idea of, the preservation of the DNA in amber, which is fantastic.
0: Michael Crichton, yes.
1: The other idea is rearranging our place in the food chain. That has worked in a couple of Jaws, notably, and certainly Jurassic Park. We love to think about that. I think because it hits us in a very elemental place.
0: Literally.
1: We used to hide in caves and worry about the cries of the tigers at night.
0: And you're bringing that back to life.
1: Please.
0: Freaking us all out.
1: Exactly. Let's tap into
0: something. That's why you get
1: the
0: big bucks.
1: Yeah. Well, that's how we know we've got your attention. It's like, you know how Disney movies always kill a parent early on?
0: Okay.
1: They grab those kids' attention and hold on to it. And I think Icon...
0: And the superheroes, they're all orphans, right?
1: So yes.
0: Yeah.
1: Yeah. Mm-hmm. But you're quite right. Eye contact is a vital part of that. And I think the sequence, one of the sequences people really remember is when the great hunter is stalked and defeated by the velociraptor that comes around the side of him. And the thing we see that reveals the raptor is the eye. Eyes really are portals to everything.
0: Okay, so you're affirming what I suspected is that this is an important part of the intensity of a scene.
1: Yeah.
0: Yeah. I'm intrigued as you describe your access to our primal fears and how you exploit that in the storytelling. But there are also perhaps other primal emotions that perhaps serve your storytelling needs. In Disclosure Day, empathy was an important piece of that.
1: Oh, it's everything. It was Stephen's notion, which is embodied in a beautiful monologue Coleman Domingo delivers.
2: Now, don't condescend to me.
3: I'm listening to you, Noah. Something I've learned quite a bit about.
2: From your friends?
3: Yes. They regard empathy as an evolutionary advantage, as the foremost evolutionary advantage. In fact, the core of animate existence. Our rejection of this understanding is leading us to our extinction.
1: Empathy can be seen as the foremost necessary evolutionary quality. It's another way, I think, of saying cooperation. Any great human accomplishment is only done through cooperation. Like, you can go back to the agrarian revolution and say the idea that we all must plant and harvest this stuff and then help each other store it is what led to the massive explosion in population. It's what led to the success of the human
0: race. What we call
1: race.
0: Civilization.
1: Civilization, building a bridge. No one can do it unless we do it together. And I think that sometimes gets overlooked as a necessary next evolutionary step, which is increased empathy, understanding others and working with others is the only thing that'll let us succeed and prevent our own destruction.
0: I don't want to speak for you and your craft, but the greatest of the villains are the ones that you have some feeling for in some way. Otherwise, they're just, you know, kill them off.
1: That's what Mr. Spielberg is so good at, is insisting that every character is a character, even a villain. Why are they a villain? What is it that's pushing them? Please let no one twirl their mustache. There's a scene in the movie that follows a massive train chase. You see it in the trailer, so I'm not giving anything away. It's thrilling. It's great action filmmaking. The traditional end of that scene is the release of they escaped. Oh, thank goodness. But there's another scene that follows it, which is an incredibly emotional scene in the boxcar. And that's Stephen, the early drafts of the script didn't have that scene. And he said, but this is the most frightening thing that's ever happened to them in their entire lives. There would be emotional fallout. Can we see that? And that's just being attuned to character.
0: I deeply remember that scene because it was wholly unexpected.
1: Yeah.
0: They drop into a boxcar. It could have been anything. And it's a quiet, tender scene.
1: Yeah, emotionally violent inside, but they're people working together to try to resolve those feelings.
0: Yeah, because at different times we're asking ourselves, does the Colin Firth character have it right? Is he protecting civilization? Whose side should we be on? And I can tell you that, you know, yes, I want disclosure, of course, but you can see where he's coming from.
1: He makes a fair point. We have not traditionally done well with sudden, dramatic cultural change.
0: And
1: we're not doing well right now.
0: So speak to me again the importance of being able to sympathize or empathize even with people branded as evil in a story.
1: Well, you have to do your honest best to understand their point of view and to actually believe it. We did an interesting process on this script where there were five main characters, and at one point we did a draft solely from the point of view of that character. I'm not saying we rewrote the entire script so it's only them, but thinking about every scene and every moment only from their point of view. And that really helps you strengthen their arguments. I think Colin's character is quite right about most of what he says. He goes too far, but I think he's right about what he says. And I don't think if the action of the movie continued after the last moment of the movie, I don't think it's all peaches and cream. I think there's a lot of tumult that's coming.
0: So given the points of view that we were treated to, really, because then at the end we'd make our own resolution, right, and that's allowed, I kept asking myself, would my level of empathy for the aliens, because that's really what it came down to, I just wonder, suppose that footage wasn't there, and you just had sort of UFO sightings and maybe an alien from a crashed saucer lifted onto a stretcher, would we still feel as much as we did were it not for that just one squealing alien?
1: No, I don't think we would have. And I think it's telling that that's Josh's character says, that's the footage Hugo showed me to get me to agree to do this.
0: To join the mutiny.
1: And that means everything because it's a great turn on every single thing we've always thought about aliens. They're omnipotent, right? Because they can handle interstellar travel.
0: Right.
1: They're gods. They can do everything we can't, and they're invulnerable. But no, they're not. And their ships can crash, and they can be injured, and we can do terrible things because we have kind of a history of doing terrible things.
0: Because we're dicks.
1: Sometimes.
0: Okay.
1: Sometimes.
0: Yeah, okay. because that's... I thought that... I don't want to call it a turning point, but that was a key shift in the depth of my empathy that I would have for the aliens. Now, of course, in E.T., you know, they grab them and they towards the end, they want to operate them on them and cut them open or whatever they were going to do, the medical doctors, out of curiosity, I suppose. But it's still, once you've built a relationship with the character up until then, that's just evil at that level. However, in Disclosure Day, we don't yet have a relationship with the alien.
1: No.
0: We didn't look it in the eyes yet. So why did that work so well?
1: I hadn't thought of it that way until you said it. It's a really strong structural underpinning of the script because it subverted our expectations and it demanded that we question things we had just taken for granted.
0: Oh,
1: and you see, but you see this kind of, you know, like this kind of deep empathy is in Spielberg's work all the way through. I just as you were talking, was thinking about Jaws. And while the shark,
0: no one
1: is
0: has
1: not,
0: sympathy for the Jaws.
1: No, but it's no sympathy for sure. But it's presented as just doing what it does.
0: Yeah.
1: It's an animal. It needs to eat. It needs to eat, sleep, and make baby sharks. And that's what it's doing. You can't judge it for that.
0: Right. And you just got to deal with it.
1: Yeah.
0: It's just being a
1: Stay out of its lane. You know.
0: It's just being a shark.
1: Yeah.
0: You can't blame a shark for being a shark, and. Maybe it's because we know the alien has intelligence, and that's a threshold that above which we care about or we resonate with. You'd agree with that?
1: I think so, yeah. I mean, I think with some animals, we kind of are kidding ourselves that they don't have an intelligence where they might understand what's happening
0: to them. Of course. And the more we study animals, the more intelligent we find out that they are.
1: Yeah. My daughter, who's a vegetarian, would say we are all kidding ourselves and we're horribly cruel.
0: Okay. So you'll never be as woke as your daughter.
1: Right? No, maybe not.
0: Have you considered the possibility that the evil alien trope, which was not kept, that was not what Disclosure Day was about, but we, when we've encountered other humans of lower technological prowess, it's never boded well for the, you know, in the whole era of colonization. People were enslaved, killed, you know. And so we imagine these evil aliens. Would you agree that that might just be a mirror to ourselves?
1: Yeah, I think we're imputing our history onto them. I think we assume, well, the Spaniards wiped out the Aztecs, therefore this is what's going to happen.
0: Right on down, and that's just one of many examples that could be given. So for Steven, in multiple movies, War of the Worlds accepted, to... have an alien that does not want to harm you. This is a little weird, given the tropes we are fed.
1: Yeah. It's another way of thinking about it, which is... but that's it, and it's fairly consistent across his four movies where he's touched on the subject. In three of the cases, maybe they are, I don't know if they're benevolent or not, but they're certainly not malevolent. And then in War of the Worlds, it's, you know, anything goes.
0: Yeah.
1: But that's just for diversity of viewpoint.
0: What do you think of people who are capable of great harm, but inside they think they're doing the right thing? As a screenwriter, what do you do about that?
1: Well, you have to have the second part of what you said. You have to have the inside they think they're doing the right thing. And you have to think of it from their point of view and find real reasons to justify why that might be the right thing. Why might they be correct? Because any good actor is going to come in. Well, first of all, your story's better that way. But any good actor is going to come in.
0: It gets two-dimensional, right? I mean,
1: yeah, and you're not really, you stop paying attention. You don't take the movie as seriously. Yeah. You're not as engaged.
0: Okay.
1: But any good actor is going to come in and act like their character's lawyer. And they're going to say, now you're not fairly representing my client's interests here. And you better be right.
0: Oh, seriously?
1: Absolutely.
0: Oh, my gosh.
1: Single-minded point of view.
0: I never thought about that. Okay. Because that's their craft.
1: Yeah. And they have to do it. They have to stand up. Colin had to stand up there and say these things.
0: Right.
1: And find them believable and justifiable. Genuinely. For himself. So you have to write better material.

0: Now, I can't have been the only one to have immediately thought of the day the Earth stood still.
1: Oh, yeah.
0: When Disclosure Day comes and everyone has stopped and is looking at their smartphone. The world stopped. All I can think of was the day the Earth stood still.
1: Yeah.
0: And were you thinking that as well? I mean...
1: Sure. But that is how it happens. I mean, that's what we all remember. Take the pivotal events in history and remember where you were when. Okay. We all do. And there are some things that happen that are so consequential, you stop. Everybody stops. Some reference, that movie's a landmark and I adore it. And so some reference, not necessarily that you're consciously referring to those things, but you're not running away from it either. Okay. You're not saying, well, we can't do that because Day of the Earth Stood Still did it. Well, yes, because that's what would happen.
0: Because it would happen.
1: Yeah.
0: You're not just, you're both representing a reality. You're not copying each other.
1: Right.
0: There's a separate reality that you're both trying to capture.
1: Yes.
0: Yeah. And it was clearly manifest where on the front lines, where people might have been ready to fight, which is, of course, a persistent theme in the background of the entire film. These are hotbed spots in the current news with Russia and Ukraine and Korea and, you know, South Korea, North Korea. It's there. And when Earth stood still, there were these soldiers looking at their smartphone.
1: There's a moment that everything stops, and no matter who you are.
0: No matter who.
1: And it reminded...
0: That was conveyed brilliantly.
1: Good.
0: Silently and brilliantly.
1: Yeah. Well, a lot of the best things in movies are done without dialogue.
0: Yeah.
1: And it reminded me of who was the astronaut who... Most of them, actually. When they are in space and they look back at the Earth... There is an inevitable feeling of, oh my goodness, we're very small and we're all in this together.
0: Right, the two layers of that, there's the overview effect that the astronauts have gone into orbit have experienced. And then there's what I'd pump that up a bit and call a cosmic perspective when you're on the moon and the entire Earth is there, just adrift in darkness.
1: Yeah.
0: That would be a full-up cosmic perspective.
1: Yeah, but you don't get that perspective unless you... step out.
0: Yes.
1: And so our challenge is, how do we get that to happen? But obviously we stay here on Earth.
0: So the whole movie, you're treating us to chaos of the world with familiar places we've seen in the news where there's conflict. You didn't have to do that, but it was there. So you're kind of setting us up to believe that disclosure might remedy that, I guess. Is that, was this an explicit thought that you had?
1: That's an excellent speculation, and I hope so. What we wanted the end of this movie to be was like somebody clapping their hands together in front of your face to say, hey.
0: Wake the fuck up.
1: And then in that moment, what's next? I would love to see what's next. I have my own ideas about what's next. But the...
0: I smell sequel.
1: Because you can't answer every single question all at once, we wanted the whole notion of getting this, what we've been fighting the entire movie to do is to get this information out, get the truth out to people. Now, what effect will that truth have? It's a part of what you said earlier. It's you don't have to have the empathy for these extraterrestrials. You don't have to have Earth in such terrible chaos, but that's the purpose of the story, and that's what makes us involve ourselves more.
0: Mm-hmm. So I have just some more sharpened technical questions.
1: Hmm.
0: What's funny to me is no one has ever actually seen an alien or brought forth an alien.
1: That we are aware of.
0: But we all know what aliens look like. I just find that you can draw an alien with big eyes, you know, bald head. Just once, give me an alien with hair. I mean, alien is humanoid. They could be mammalian, and all mammals have hair. Give it like a nice hairdo.
1: I'll tell you what really fascinates me. We do have a sort of universal perception of what we think aliens look like.
0: Based right. in and part, it's embedded.
1: It's embedded. It's based on movies. It's based on lore. It's based mm-hmm. on what we think, an interpretation of our physical self. Here's what's interesting to me. We can perceive, what do we see between about 4,000 and 7,000 angstroms, right?
0: Well, that's the visible light, yes.
1: Yeah, mm-hmm. that's what we can see.
0: Mm-hmm.
1: What we can hear, I don't know how many decibels, but I know our dogs can hear more than we can.
0: So we're 20 to 20,000 hertz.
1: Thank you.
0: It's very easy to remember. And dogs can hear higher pitches than 20,000 hertz.
1: But not lower than 20.
0: No, not lower than 20, right. You might feel it because it becomes a pulse.
1: Right, okay. So I asked the right guy. So But those are fairly crude senses. Mm-hmm. So we invented some devices that could help us see other things. You know, the telescope.
0: Yes.
1: All the things we've invented.
0: That
1: in the
0: is modern science.
1: The last 100 years, that it's really gone far.
0: Is modern science.
1: But who's to say we certainly aren't still perceiving everything that exists around us? We're perceiving a lot more with the help of our gizmos. But who's to say these alien life forms don't exist in a form that we can't yet perceive? I find that as the agnostic's most reasonable explanation for why things exist that I don't understand.
0: They sit outside of your sensory awareness.
1: They may well, and not just our sensory, but our all the technical equipment that we have to perceive things.
0: So let me pick up on language for a moment. So the lead character, Emily Blunt's character, speaks in a couple of different scenes. One, fluent Russian. Another one, fluent Korean. Mm. And she's not self-aware of that. She just thinks she's speaking. Is this alien powers imbued within her that they gave her? Can you give us some place to anchor what was going on there?
1: I think we see with Emily's character, when the bird appears, something happens.
0: They make eye contact.
1: They make eye contact, which is what it's all about. And then she starts speaking in Russian in a way that she doesn't understand.
2: Hey, Mag, you okay? You okay? Are you all right?
3: Да, я в порядке. 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
2: Where? Did you learn?
3: Приехала и сегодняшний день не годится для разговора на эту тему. 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
2: Ну,
3: Маня, предложу, что нам делать, Джексон? Правда?
2: Stop it! Stop!
1: I think that notion that something is activated in her somehow or given to her somehow that causes her to have these powers she doesn't even know she is implementing, that she's using. And certainly we've seen in all the trailers, she is communicating in some sort of language that we understand that isn't based in the sounds that we know from Earth. So I think it's a fair assumption that maybe this is coming from somewhere else. This isn't coming from her elementary school. This is coming from somewhere.
0: Some long forgotten Russian class she took.
1: Right. This is from deep within or far without.
0: Ooh, I like that.
1: I liked that too as
0: it
1: came out.
0: You must be a writer.
1: Yeah, I was really happy with that one.
0: So I just like that because communication, we take for granted that we understand each other when we're speaking. But half the world can't understand the other half of the world because we all speak different languages, though we are the same species.
1: Yeah.
0: So that's just a...
1: Well, it gets to the heart of empathy and understanding. How can you understand someone if you don't even know the words they make?
0: Right. So she not only speaks Korean and Russian, she speaks alien with these clicking noises. And I loved it. After I saw a screening, I went home and just started speaking that way to my... family. And they're just looking at and they're looking at me.
1: Uh-huh. Sure.
0: So is that like Klingon? Is that a real language that we can buy a book on and speak to each other at Comic-Con? Or was it just some noises that you just threw in at the...
1: God, I hope somebody writes that book and wants to learn how to do that language. We wanted to make a language that was based on sounds we don't normally hear in spoken communication. But they still had to come from a human's throat somehow, or out of the human mouth. So the idea was to create that language. Then more interestingly, with Josh's character, we see that he hears or interprets those same sounds, but in terms of math.
0: Right, because he's math fluent.
1: He is math fluent, and that is, you know, math is the language in which the universe was written. And so we wanted to create that language that was based on quasi-human sounds and math, which seemed to us like the best and perhaps only way we could communicate with another species.
0: So how much thought was put into the actual sounds, or were they just sort of random clicks? Because if you put some thought into it, then some geek somewhere is going to write a whole dictionary.
1: Yeah.
0: Yeah, you know that's what's going to happen.
1: I do. You'd have to ask Steven and Gary Rydstrom, the sound designer, who came up with it together, I'm afraid.
0: Okay, all right. So. Clearly, the movie had to address our modern understanding of what is true.
1: Mm-hmm.
0: Is this person speaking the truth? Is this video real? Is it a deep fake? why should I believe this and not that? The medium, the media vessel through which this was released was local news. Is there some implicit or explicit statement being made there that we kind of trust our local news people more than we might trust the anchor on a network news? Is there any, was there any subtle thinking about that?
1: I think so. You're not always conscious of what you're doing and how you're doing it, but building the story, I think we certainly trust what is near to us and perhaps smaller and manageable and with someone we know.
0: Because that's the person reporting on news around the block
1: right,
0: from me.
1: Right. Somebody's talking about what's happened in Chelsea.
0: Right.
1: I believe it because I can see they're standing in Chelsea and they know Chelsea, and so that's my neighborhood. So I get that.
0: Chelsea's not a person, it's a neighborhood in New York City that he just referred to.
1: Right. The further it goes, the bigger it gets, the bigger the institution,
0: yes,
1: the less we trust it. And what I think is really interesting about this movie, as a bookend to Close Encounters, the Close Encounters, late 70s, great deal of paranoia is the government, I think the government might be lying to us, we said in the 1970s. In 2026, we say...
0: Yeah, Watergate set that up for us
1: right. Nicely,
0: yeah.
1: Well, and that very much grew out of that. That was the suspicion they might be lying to us. Now it's 2026. Oh, we know they're lying to us. We know all of y'all are lying to us. Uh-huh. We want to know what is true. We've gone further and said, you've been lying, you're busted. We all know, we don't believe a thing, but we're going to find out what's true. And I think this movie's, from the first frame of the movie, there's this desperate urge to find out what's true, to get the information out.
0: But you accurately and justifiably represented the skepticism that people might have on their feed when they're looking at their smartphone. Is this true or is it not? Is it a deep fake? You hear the mm-hmm. questions being asked, the skepticism. It's all legit. It's what any of us would ask.
1: Yeah.
0: And then you see it in all the news outlets, and then people come, they have the moment where they say, oh my gosh.
1: Well, and the trick is, we know, of course, there's skepticism. The trick is to have such an overwhelming amount of information that it can no longer be denied.
0: Right. So thanks for shedding some light from your literary, artistic skills.
1: No, my pleasure. Delightful to talk to you.
0: And storytelling. I mean, it's a, you know, I write books and I like to think I tell stories, but I'm not, it's not these kind of stories. I mean, you're immersing a person in a world and have them believe it and feel it and think it and possibly change them in a way for the better. I mean, that's, you have the world in your palm of your hand, dude. Anyone ever tell you that?
1: Movies do have a responsibility because we touch people, we reach them in an emotional, not just an intellectual way. And emotions can be very powerful and very positive, and they can be very negative and
0: also
1: dangerous.
0: Be negative. All yeah. right. Well, thanks for being on Star Talk.
1: My pleasure.
0: I just heard you're a neighbor of the American Museum of Natural History.
1: This is true.
0: I'm
1: four blocks
0: find
1: away.
0: You. I'm going to find you at a coffee shop, and we'll drag you in for another interview. So this has been yet another episode of Star Talk. Disclosure Day edition. Neil deGrasse Tyson, you're a personal astrophysicist.

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1: Hi there, I'm Thane Maynard. Polar bears are powerful symbols of the Arctic, perfectly adapted to a cold world of ice and sea. Today, however, their future is increasingly uncertain. Scientists estimate that there are roughly 26,000 polar bears worldwide, spread across five Arctic nations. While some local populations are stable, many are declining, and the overall trend is concerning. The greatest threat to polar bears is climate change. Polar bears rely on sea ice as platforms from which they hunt seals, their primary food source. As Arctic temperatures rise, sea ice forms later in the fall and melts earlier in the spring. This shortens the bears' hunting season, forcing them to go longer periods without food. As a result, many bears are thinner, reproduce

I'm Randy Simon, and this is Earthwise, a look at our changing environment. The late May heat wave in Europe has broken records in more than half a dozen countries. For example, in Oxford, England, where a continuously operating weather station has been keeping records since 1815, a new May record was set on the 26th at nearly 93 degrees Fahrenheit. London reached 95 degrees, the highest temperature ever registered this early in the year. Parts of France saw temperatures over 100 degrees. Before 1989, heat waves occurred on average only once every 5 years in mainland France. Since 2000, at least one heat wave has been recorded every summer. The heat wave was linked to at least 12 deaths in the UK, 7 in France, and undoubtedly more elsewhere. In the US, roughly 90% of households have air conditioning of one sort or another. In Europe, only 20% do, according to the International Energy Agency. This makes high temperatures particularly dangerous on the continent. Experts explain that the heat, which occurred across much of France, Switzerland, Italy, Austria, Liechtenstein, Spain, Portugal, and the UK, was made 3 to 5 times more likely because of the effects of climate change. According to a climate scientist in England, the record-breaking heat has the fingerprints of climate change all over it. The specific cause of the heat wave was a so-called heat dome that moved up from northern Africa and then got stuck in place under a high-pressure system that settled across Western Europe. It was an unprecedented early start to the heat season in Europe. 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
3: Your WRFA weather forecast for the evening of Tuesday, June 23rd. Tonight, we'll have patchy fog in the overnight. It'll be mostly clear with a low of 51 degrees. Tomorrow, Wednesday, we'll start off with some patchy fog in the morning. Otherwise, it'll be mostly sunny with a high of 75. Wednesday night, we'll have a slight chance of showers in the overnight. It'll be partly cloudy with a low of 54 degrees. Thursday, we'll have showers likely with a thunderstorm possible after 2 p.m. and highs of 75 degrees. And Thursday night, we'll have showers with a thunderstorm possible. The low will be around 57 degrees.
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That first set, we started with Giant Crab with Hotline Conversation from 1968, followed by Tripsichord with The New Word from 1970. Third, The Troll with Werewolf and Witch Breath from 1969. Fourth, December's Children with Living Way Too Fast from 1970. And finishing off the first set, Moo with Blue Form from 1974. Let's see what's next.

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That second segment, first, you heard Mellow Candle with Silver Song from 1972. Second, The Millennium with I Just Want to Be Your Friend from 1968. Third, Orphan Egg with Bird Dog from 68. Fourth, After All with Blue Satin from 1969. And fifth, Circus Maximus with Negative Dreamer Girl from 1968. Don't worry, there's more.

0: What do you think about the war in Vietnam, Brian? I think every family should have one. 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
2: 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And fifth, Oliver Klaus with For the Boys, 1970. 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
3: Your WRFA weather forecast for the evening of Tuesday, June 23rd. Tonight, we'll have patchy fog in the overnight. It'll be mostly clear with a low of 51 degrees. Tomorrow, Wednesday, we'll start off with some patchy fog in the morning. Otherwise, it'll be mostly sunny with a high of 75. Wednesday night, we'll have a slight chance of showers in the overnight. It'll be partly cloudy with a low of 54 degrees. Thursday, we'll have showers likely with a thunderstorm possible after 2 p.m. and highs of 75 degrees. And Thursday night, we'll have showers with a thunderstorm possible. The low will be around 57 degrees.
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5: There is no dark side in the moon, really. 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

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This is Floydian Slip, your weekly hour of Pink Floyd. I'm Craig Bailey. This is show 1576. Coming up on this broadcast, from the dark side of the moon, Floyd from A Saucerful of Secrets, and the final cut. Got some music this hour from The Division Bell. Solo stuff by Roger Waters. Our Floydian Slip up, not Floyd, but something with a connection. We'll start out this week's broadcast with Floyd from 1977, The Animals album.

0: Floyd and Slip, your weekly hour of Pink Floyd. I'm Craig Bailey. This is show 1576 from 1977, the Animals album. That's Pigs, three different ones starting out the show this week. Still to come on this week's broadcast, From the Dark Side of the Moon, some solo stuff by Roger Waters, also a cut from A Sauceful of Secrets. Got music from the final cuts, also our Floydian slip-up, remembering a member of a progressive rock band, Kraut Rock, I guess is the term. Is that offensive to some? I hope not. I do not mean to offend, put it that way. We'll get to that coming up this hour. And Floyd from the Division Bell, that's next.
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0: Bloody and Slip, your weekly hour of Pink Floyd. This is show 1576. I'm Craig Bailey. Music from The Final Cut, 1983, Paranoid Eyes. Also in there, from 94, Division Bell Music. We had Keep Talking.
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5: Where my neurons conspire to direct my thoughts away from divorce and competitive sports, back to the place where all rivers run.

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0: All things Pink Floyd. This is Floydian Slip, show 1576. It's our slip up this week. Not Floyd, but something with a connection. Mentioned that there was a passing from a member of a pretty significant progressive rock group from Germany. I'm talking about the group Can. We lost Damo Suzuki recently. He was 74, passed away in mid-February, I guess it was. Been a little while now. How do we connect Can to Pink Floyd? We go back to the Aachen Open Air Pop Festival in Aachen, West Germany, July of 1970, three-day festival. Lots of groups participating, including Pink Floyd on Sunday. And the night before, it was Can. Lots of great groups in here. Deep Purple, Traffic, Free, Golden Earring, Kraftwerk, Caravan, Fairport Convention, Tyrannosaurus Rex. Those were the days when you could see all of those guys over the course of a three-day festival and pay, you know, 50 cents for it. Damo Suzuki was a vocalist for Can. He was there from, for four albums, as I understand it, including the album that we play from, Egi Bamyasi from 1972. That was Can with Spoon. I don't know if I'm pronouncing that right. Egi Bamyasi. It is Turkish for Aegean okra, which is what you see pictured on the cover of that Can album. Don't ask me what that's all about. Hey, I'm the Floyd guy. I'm not the Can guy, all right? Damo Suzuki passing away in February, 74, member of the group Can, one time sharing the bill with Pink Floyd. Spoon, Can, this week's Floydian slip-up. One of the early singles from Pink Floyd, See Emily Play, was in that set, and we had Roger Waters from a compilation, the only place you'll find that track, 2002's compilation called Flickering Flame. That was the title track.
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An hour of Pink Floyd every week. You've been listening to Floydian Slip, show 1576. We'll finish it with Come In, number 51, Your Time Is Up, from the 1970s Zabriskie Point soundtrack, a reworking, actually, of Careful With That Axe, Eugene. Also in that set, for our final set, A Saucerful of Secrets Music, 1968, we had Remember a Day. And that's it for this week's broadcast from the Dark Side of the Moon. Join us next week for Surrogate Bands. It's the music of Pink Floyd performed by other artists. One of our more popular specialty episodes. Do it every summer here on Floydian Slip. Surrogate Bands next week. This week from the archive, program 1231. Originally aired the week of November 11th, 2019. 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I'm Craig Bailey. We'll talk to you next week. Floydian Slip is a Random Precision production.

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4: Your WRFA weather forecast for the evening of Tuesday, June 23rd. Tonight, we'll have patchy fog in the overnight. It'll be mostly clear with a low of 51 degrees. Tomorrow, Wednesday, we'll start off with some patchy fog in the morning. Otherwise, it'll be mostly sunny with a high of 75. Wednesday night, we'll have a slight chance of showers in the overnight. It'll be partly cloudy with a low of 54 degrees. Thursday, we'll have showers likely with a thunderstorm possible after 2 p.m. and highs of 75 degrees. And Thursday night, we'll have showers with the thunderstorm possible. The low will be around 57 degrees.
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1: Hello and welcome to Art Sounds right here on 107.9 WRFA. I'm your host, Anthony Merchant, joining you once again for another episode as we explore back through the Arts on Fire musical archives, playing you different performances, be it from Arts on Fire live, in-studio performances, and beyond. Very excited to be here with you for this episode. We're taking a step back in time here a few years back. Same month, though, as I talk to you here in August of 2025. We're going back to August of 2023 with an Arts on Fire live performance from Olivia Francis and Miranda Wilcox. Now, Miranda Wilcox, no stranger to the area. I mean, I got to say, she probably plays more than almost any other local musician right now around Chautauqua. Is somebody who does the rock and roll rundown each week for WRFA here, where I do a rundown of all the shows in Chautauqua. I don't know that there's a week where Miranda's not on there at least two or three times. And I'm like talking weekly. I mean, you know, you have your musicians who will pop up from time to time, even a couple times a month, but Miranda on a weekly basis, she's playing around here. So no stranger at all. And Olivia Francis, an amazing musician from Nashville who joined us. And she does have ties to Chautauqua. So not entirely a stranger to the area. But I mean, I feel like Miranda herself, I mean, has just, including since then, you know, since this 2023 Arts on Fire